Room to Move, a composition from pianist Dan Siegel on a new release from Sealstone Music, titled Resolution. Avery Sharp on Jazz a la Mode on NEPM. We will hear more from this new recording later in the show. We will also hear new recordings from drummer Matt Wilson, as well as new recordings from South African saxophonist Linda Sikakani, and drummer Yoron Israel, and recent release from singer Cecile McLaurin-Salvant. Let's get things going with birthday anniversary shout-outs to the trumpeter and great big band leader, Gerald Wilson. We will hear three selections from him. The first will be the tune Patterns, followed by his interpretation of the John Coltrane tune Equinox, then finally the tune Caprichos.

Caprichos from big band leader Gerald Wilson from a 1964 Pacific Jazz record label release titled Portraits. Before that was Gerald Wilson with his interpretation of the John Coltrane tune Equinox from a Mac Avenue Records 2003 release titled New York, New Sound. And we began with the tune Patterns from Gerald Wilson's 1962 Pacific Jazz Records release titled Portraits. Today is the 108th birthday anniversary of the great big band leader born Gerald Stanley Wilson in 1918 in Shelby, Mississippi, and passed away September 2014 in Los Angeles, California at the age of 96 years old. He moved to Detroit at the age of 16. He began forming big bands in the mid-1940s, where he played trumpet and conducted the bands. In 1960, he formed a big band based in Los Angeles and began a series of recordings for the record label Pacific Jazz. Avery Sharp on Jazz A La Mode on NEPM. 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Let's continue with new releases from drummer Matt Wilson and pianist Dan Siegel. The first two tunes by Matt Wilson titled Fuller Love and Black Fire, then the tune Resolution from Dan Siegel's new release.

Resolution from pianist Dan Siegel, a new release from Sealstone Music also titled Resolution. And before that, the tune Black Fire, and we began with the Bobby Watson tune Fuller Love. Both of these from drummer Matt Wilson's new release titled Love is the Whole Thing, We Are Only Pieces. With Tia Fuller on alto saxophone, Don Clement on piano, Jeff Lederer on tenor saxophone, and Ben Allison on bass. Avery Sharp on Jazz a la Mode on NEPM. I want to remind you that we have great music coming up tomorrow with Kari and Jury and Jazz Safari at 8 p.m. And remind you that Jazz a la Mode is on every weeknight at 8 p.m. starting Mondays and Wednesdays, hosted by the founder of Jazz a la Mode some 40-plus years ago, Tom Rainey. 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

Indela. And before that was the tune Ubizo. Both of these tunes are from the new Blue Note Records release titled Linda. This from South African saxophonist Linda Sikakani. His first name and the name of the album, Linda, means wait or be patient in the Nguni language. We began with Duke Ellington's song Sophisticated Lady, as interpreted by vocalist Cecile McLaren-Salvant from a new release on Nonesuch Records titled With Every Breath I Take. Avery Sharp on Jazz a la Mode at 88.5 NEPM, WFCR FM in HD Amherst, and WNNZ 640 AM Westfield, and at NEPM.org.

Avery Sharp on Jazz a la Mode on NEPM. Black Scholars, the James Williams tune, as interpreted by drummer Yoron Israel. Before that was the tune Arena. Both of these cuts are from a brand new release from drummer Yoron Israel on Ranja Music. The release is titled Inspiration, with Yoron Israel on drums, Laszlo Gardoni piano, yours truly Avery Sharp on bass, Ian Buss on saxophones, Rick Beckham guitar. And we began with pianist Emmett Cohen with his interpretation of the Jimmy Heath tune titled Gingerbread Boy. From a recent release on Mac Avenue Records titled Universal Truth, with Emmett Cohen on piano, Ron Carter on bass, Joe Farnsworth drums, Jeremy Pelt trumpet.

Liberation, from bassist Lonnie Plexico, from a 2000 Savant Records release titled Emergence. Today's the 66th birthday of the bassist, originally from Chicago. Before that was the Miles Davis tune All Blues, as interpreted by saxophonist Dave Liebman, from a 1995 live recording at the Manchester Craftsman's Guild in Pittsburgh, Pennsylvania. With Jamie Haddad on drums, Tony Marino on bass, Vic Juris on guitar, Phil Markowitz on keyboards, and Dave Liebman on saxophone. Today's the 80th birthday of the Brooklyn-born saxophonist Dave Liebman. He came to prominence working with Elvin Jones and Miles Davis. And we begin with violinist Terry Janor from her 2021 release with a tune titled Total Exhalation. With Terry Janor on violin, Wayne Smith cello, and yours truly Avery Sharp on bass. Terry Janor and her sextet will be at the Northampton Center for the Arts on September 12th. 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Show starts at 7:30 p.m. Jazz a la mode on NEPM is funded by Springfield Public Forum, presenting historian and author Jill Lepore discussing the rise and fall of the artificial state on Thursday, September 10th at Springfield Symphony Hall, springfieldpublicforum.org. 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Avery Sharp on Jazz a la Mode on NEPM. Later following Jazz a la Mode, stay tuned for Jazz Night in America with host Christian McBride. Candace Hoyes and Kelly Green, two rising talents, chart their own path through jazz. Classical soprano turned genre-bending vocalist Candace Hoyes draws on influences from Minnie Riperton to Zora Neale Hurston. Then pianist and singer Kelly Green brings sly nods to Louis Armstrong and Ahmad Jamal to her playful, hard-to-pin-down sound.

0: Cassandra Wilson with Autumn Nocturne from the album Blue Skies, 1988 JMT release. The great vocalist, arranger, passed away this past Tuesday at the age of 70. I didn't get a chance to perform with her, but was on a number of jazz festivals and performance venues with her. She was a great singer and a beautiful spirit. Before that was Inner Glimpse, McCoy Tyner, Freddie Hubbard Quartet, live at Fabrique, 1986 in Hamburg, Germany, with Louis Hayes on drums, yours truly, Avery Sharp on bass, Freddie Hubbard trumpet, McCoy Tyner piano. This was released in May 2022. Avery Sharp on Jazz a la Mode at 88.5 NEPM, WSCR FM and HD Amherst, and WNNZ 640 AM Westfield, and at NEPM.org. 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
1: Welcome to Jazz Night in America. I'm Christian McBride. To make it as a jazz artist these days, you can't just show up with your horn, or in my case, the bass, and call it a day. You've got to have mastery running in about six directions at once. Can you compose? Can you arrange? Can you move between styles without losing who you are in the process? Interdisciplinary, that's the word all we working musicians live by these days. And today, we're spending time with two of them, right in the thick of it, making music in the trenches of New York City. We'll tell the story of Kelly Green, a piano-first, piano-forward singer-songwriter. This woman can flat-out burn on the piano.
2: Still, a lot of people don't realize that I sing. Even still, they're like, oh, piano player, da-da-da, which I'm, like, honored to just even at least be seen as a musician at all, be known as a pianist, is a very big honor.
1: And it turns out she can sing pretty well, too.
3: It's incredible that someone so unforgettable...
1: Stick around, because she's got a gorgeous way of tipping her hat to the history of this music and her arrangements. Ahmad Jamal and Nat King Cole folding into one song... Yes, please.

0: You go out and you run, and it'll follow you.
1: What's that about? And Hurston said, when I was 7, I was running at night, and she was running in Eatonville, Florida, which is the first black town incorporated in, certainly in Florida, I think in the U.S. Her father was mayor, and she felt in a time of Jim Crow and lynching and other atrocities, she felt protected and she felt seen. And she was running at night and under the cover of stars, and felt that the moon was following her. And one of her cousins disillusioned her, she says, in her own words. As you can hear on my album, she says in her own words that some child disillusioned her, that the moon followed everyone. And she said she felt like she was very special, and it was set up just for the moon to follow her whatever way she ran, like a puppy dog, because there was an inherent divinity, an inherent power in who she is. And so that is where I wanted to take people to start the album at the outset. And I also wanted to entice them to dream, to remember when they were 7 and the moon was following them.
2: When Candace was that age, you could say the moon was following her too, beaming a spotlight. She was already learning piano, then starring in music theater production by age 11.
1: I was always choosing something precocious. I broke a record around this awards I was winning for singing in high school, like I had the most. My teacher, I told him what I wanted to sing. I was determined to sing Send in the Clowns.
2: That's from Stephen Sondheim's A Little Night Music, a song of quiet, rueful reflection on love's bad timing, sung by a woman looking back on a lifetime of near misses. Not a typical choice for a teenager.
1: My teacher, he said, are you sure? He's like, you know, you're 15. I don't know if that's age appropriate. I understand, you know, many 15-year-olds would have chosen some sort of ingenue song, but I have to tell you that being the only black student in many an environment, seeing what my parents and grandparents had endured, and being a certain kind of teenager, I was thinking a lot about social justice and discrimination. I was experiencing it, and like many black children in America, we are adultified in certain ways. And so I think Send in the Clowns, I've always been thinking about growing up and being fabulous and moving on.
3: But where are the clowns? Quick, send in the clowns.
2: And move on and up she would. You could say some fabulous opportunities would rain down upon her. That's when our story continues. Here's Candace Hoy's singing Rain.

0: Expecting, the title track from vocalist Candace Hoy's debut. Featuring harpist Brandi Younger, drummer Micaiah McCraven, and vocalist Nicholas Ryan Gant. Like Candace, our next featured artist also feels like she's standing on the shoulders of giants.
1: My name is Kelly Green. I'm a pianist, vocalist, composer, and band leader here in Queens, New York City. I love the entire history of the music.
0: Don't ask her who her favorite players are.
1: Etta James, Louis Armstrong.
0: She'll just start listing names endlessly. She doesn't prefer a specific period of jazz. And don't ask her what her sound is either.
1: How would I describe my sound? I wouldn't actually prefer to describe my sound. I'd like people to listen and decide for themselves.
0: Just listen closely to your music. There, you'll hear the history. Along with the echoes of some of his larger-than-life players. A playful nod to Louis Armstrong here.
2: The sun comes shining through.
0: A sly wink to John Lewis over there. You see, there's Kelly Green, the pianist.
1: I didn't want people to know that I was a singer when I first got to town because

This is the BBC World Service, and coming up after the news, the global story. The trial of Lindsay Clancy, the woman charged with murdering her three children in Massachusetts, has divided public opinion here in the U.S. But had she been tried in the U.K., Canada, or Australia, she might have faced a specific infanticide charge, which usually offers more lenient sentencing. Why is

0: My name is Dr. Jonathan Bayek, and I am the president of Allergy and Immunology Associates of New England. 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

0: We have links to Nikos Hadjikostas in the notes we post for this week's show at ricksteves.com/radio. 1,000 years ago, the people on one of the most remote pieces of land on Earth, what we now call Easter Island, positioned their giant head statues, or moai, to invoke the gods so that they would provide them with security and prosperity. Well, 10 centuries later, a careful approach to tourism appears to be one way that's coming true. In a minute, cultural historian James Grant Peterkin returns to travel with Rick Steves with an overview on the islands and cultures that are scattered across the world's largest and deepest ocean in the legendary South Pacific.
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1: 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Among all the divisions in America in recent years, one of the few things everyone agreed on was Dolly Parton. But why was that? 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Tune in later this morning as we celebrate the life, legacy, and discography of one of America's most beloved icons. 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

0: Living on Earth is produced by the World Media Foundation. Our crew includes Naomi Ehrenberg, Mama Beltran, Mia DiLorenzo, Abby Edgecombe, Swayam Dagneja, Mark Kausch, Mark Seth Lender, Don Lyman, Ashanti McLean, Nyung Nguyen, Ainsley O'Neill, Sophia Pandelitis, Jake Grigo, Andrew Skerritt, Bella Smith, and Elle Wilson.
1: 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I'm Jenny Doering.
0: And I'm Steve Kerwood. 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
3: I'm Windsor Johnston with these headlines. U.S. Special Envoys Steve Witkoff and Jared Kushner have arrived in Russia in a renewed push for a peace deal. They will then travel to Kyiv on Sunday for talks with the Ukrainian president. President Trump says they'll present what he calls a concrete proposal aimed at ending the war. Prosecutors have not yet decided whether to retry Lindsey Clancy after her case ended in a mistrial on Friday. Clancy and the prosecution are due back in court on September 29th for a status hearing. Diesel prices continue to climb, reaching a new record high. AAA says the national average has now hit $5.88 a gallon. I'm Windsor Johnston, NPR News in Washington.

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0: This is Weekend Edition from NPR News. I'm Scott Simon.
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0: Hey, this is Soren Wheeler. I'm the executive editor over at WNYC's Radio Lab. And like so many people out there in the world right now, we are thinking about Dolly Parton and taking a moment to look back at a truly incredible songwriter, musician, poet, icon. We've told stories here at the show about all kinds of topics and ideas and people, and Dolly has been a sort of interesting touch point for us. Back in 2008, in an episode called Pop Music, we talked about the global impact of her music. She wrote a song for our sister show, More Perfect, about the 19th Amendment. And of course, as many of you know, our founder and original host, Jad Abumrad, produced a whole series, a 9-part series about her life, her music, and her uniquely expansive appeal to people of all walks of life around the world. And so today we're going to play for you the first episode of that series. It's called Sad Ass Songs. You'll get to hear Dolly herself in ways that you don't often hear. And it just shows you a truly massively talented human being who is unafraid to stare down the darkness and the pain of life and turn it into poetry. Here's that show, Sad Ass Songs, with our host, Jad Abumrad. And a quick note, I should say, as the title of the episode suggests, it contains some discussions of things that are pretty dark, suicide and domestic abuse. So if you're listening with young kids, please just be aware of that.
1: What is Dolly Parton's America?
2: Well, Dolly Parton's America would be the same as Dolly Parton's world.
1: Hey, I'm Jad Abumrad. Let me explain how I got here to a podcast about Dolly Parton. I grew up in Tennessee, which means I grew up in
2: Dolly Parton's world.
1: Dolly's world. She was everywhere. She was looking down at you from billboards, coming out of car radios. She was on commercials. She just infused the air. So as a consequence, I didn't really think about her a lot. It's a little bit like that joke, one fish says to another fish, "How's the water today?" And the other fish says, "What's water?" I was that second fish. She'd created this world, and I was just swimming through it. But then a few things happened. 2016, I'm living in New York. Dolly is on tour. And she comes and does a stadium show here in Flushing, Queens.
3: Here you come again.
1: And just the level of excitement of people around me was like otherworldly.
3: You're welcome now.
1: Everybody around me was like,
4: Dolly Parton is a goddess.
5: She's a saint.
6: To me, Dolly is a superstar who brings herself to the level of the people.
1: I was like, whoa, I missed this.
7: So I was sitting in my home office. I was on Twitter.
1: Writer Sarah Smarsh told me that her whoa moment came around the same time when she was in Austin online watching people live tweet that same Dolly show.
7: The people who were tweeting were all women, and one woman in particular, she said, "That majestic bitch just started playing a goddamn pan flute."
1: That's the best tweet.
7: Pan flute was in all caps, which seemed important.
1: And all this was happening, the pan flute, the tweeting, the touring, at exactly the moment when the 2016 election was turning very ugly.
8: The racist, sexist, homophobic, xenophobic.
9: How do you lie to the FBI and now you're running for president?
1: Like, she toured right through all of that noise, through the general election and beyond. And I kept bumping into people who would describe the experience of being at a Dolly show as like standing in an alternate vision of America than what was unfolding on the TV.
10: I remember just standing out in the lobby and just people watching, because it was the most diverse place I've ever been. I was seeing a multiracial audience, you know, people wearing cowboy hats and boots. I was seeing people in drag.
11: Church ladies.
10: Lesbians, you know, holding hands. Little girls who were there with their families.
12: You had a whole audience of people who absolutely their philosophies were in opposition to each other, commingling, and everybody is polite to each other.
1: So that was one thing that caught my attention, that in this very divided moment, Dolly seems to maybe be a kind of unifier. And after doing a little poking around, the data does kind of bear this out. If you look at her global Q score, this is a measure of how well people think about your brand globally. What they do is they assemble a very diverse sample of people. They ask them a bunch of questions. And out of all of these different brands that are out there, all these different performers, she is in the top 10 globally in terms of everybody's favorites. But she's almost number one when it comes to lack of negatives, if that makes any sense. Like, people have the least amount of negative things to say about Dolly Parton than anyone besides maybe Adele. And by the way, this Q score data is fascinating. I haven't dug into it too much, so I can't claim to fully understand it, but Beyonce, number 52. What? Lady Gaga, number 41. Wild. Anyhow, the second thing that happened that made this series possible, I'll be honest with you guys, was a strange twist of fate.
3: Dolly Parton suffered a few minor injuries in a car crash. The accident happened just after noon in Nashville on Monday.
1: 2013, Dolly gets into a minor car accident, ends up at Vanderbilt Hospital, and one of the people who ends up giving her medical advice is my dad. And they became friends. She shared this with me, by the way, and was totally fine with me sharing it, but it was very unexpected. Like, my dad is not a doctor to the stars kind of person. He's just a Lebanese guy in Tennessee, but they were friends suddenly. And so when I started getting curious about Dolly as maybe the subject of a story, I was like, you know what, Dad? I need you to introduce me. And he did. I sat down to talk with her, to ask her about this Dolly moment, how she thinks about it. Does she consider herself the grand unifier? Does that include everyone? A lot of these questions. I thought maybe I would get a story out of it or two. But what ended up happening is in simply talking with her about her life and then talking with people about her, I fell into so many different rabbit holes. Profound questions of America kind of rabbit holes. And I was like, you know what? I think we got to make 9. We're going to take 9 trips into the Dollyverse. This is Dolly Parton's America. I'm Jad Abumrad. Let's start. I first spoke to Dolly Parton in November of 2017.
2: My chair's squeaking.
5: Squeaky, yeah.
11: It's the squeaky one, right?
2: Oh, I know the squeaky chair gets the grease, but we don't have time for a lube job today. We got a show to do.
1: We sat down in a studio in Nashville in a squeaky chair in front of a mic that unfortunately had a little bit of a buzz in it. Dolly had just come off of her Pure and Simple tour.
13: She captured the hearts of generations.
1: That was the tour where she famously played the pan flute.
2: Oh, yeah, just for show. I'm not great at any of it, but I can make a good show. Okay. That's good. Better take off the jewels before I hammer and mess up a good take.
14: I had heard you play 20-something instruments. Is that right?
2: Oh, I play Adam.
14: Okay.
2: I can't tell them play any of them well. The guitar is my best one. But I play a lot of mountain instruments, too. Dulcimer. A lot of harp. Banjo, that kind of stuff.
14: And you play wind, too.
2: Well, that's the penny whistle. We do a little bit of an Appalachian thing that we... Just a little woodwind, but not. It's just the mountain sounds. It's not like something you'd learn or play in an orchestra. It's just got that old mountain sound.
14: Gotcha.
1: Yeah, anyhow.
2: Well, you know me. You just ask and I'll just tell it as I know it or as I feel it or what I want you to hear.
1: So I decided to start the interview by playing her some stuff of hers. I'd love to play some of your early stuff.
2: Okay.
1: This one, just tell me what comes to mind when you hear it.
15: Being born was the worst and the first mistake I ever made.
1: Wow. What is that first line?
2: Oh, being born was the worst mistake I ever made. The doctor didn't spank me. He just slapped me in the face. Well, as a writer, you want to come up with all those. You want to come up with a really good lines if you're a really good songwriter.
1: Where does that come from?
2: That was really, really early on in those early days. Oh, I used to write a lot of sad ass songs.
14: Let me explain the reason I wanted to start with this sad-ass song. Growing up in the early 80s, I mean, one of my main associations with Dolly before this project was that she was sort of a punchline. Or like she was her own punchline. You know, like I remember she would go on Leno or Letterman.
5: You look terrific. And upstairs earlier today we were discussing your weight.
14: They talk about her weight for a little while. They then talk about how she looks. And then inevitably...
16: People are always asking if they're real and...
17: Oh, I would never...
14: They'd start talking about her breasts.
17: But I would give about a year's pay to peek under there.
14: They'd joke about her breasts. But then she would make an even better joke about her breasts.
16: Do you know what's worse than a giraffe with a sore throat? And they said, no, what? And the answer is Dolly Parton with a chest cold.
14: Here's another example.
5: The headline on the other major news story today, to which we intend to devote some time, is very simple. Hello, Dolly.
18: Yes. The first cloned sheep was known as Dolly the Sheep.
14: This is Helen Morales, author of the book Pilgrimage to Dollywood.
18: Scientists managed to clone a cell.
19: A single mammary cell from a six-year-old ewe.
18: And that cell was from a mammary gland. So these men thought it would be a good idea.
20: I thought it would be a good idea to call a Dolly after Dolly Parton.
18: To call it Dolly.
20: I don't think I need to explain any more than that.
18: But the sting in that story is, and characteristically Dolly Parton, is that when she heard about this, she invited the sheep, when it had served its scientific purpose, to come and live at Dollywood.
14: So when you go on these shows and they make a joke about you and you double the joke, what is that? Part of me loves that, but part of me thinks, why wouldn't you just tell these people, like, come on, I have written 5,000 songs. Ask me about my songs. So I don't know. I have two thoughts at once.
2: Why would I go out with my hanging out, showing them, pushing them out there, and not expect somebody to make some kind of a comment on it? And I know what they're thinking, so I'd rather say it before they do. And then we get that off our chest, so to speak, right up front. And
14: That's a good pun, by the way.
2: Yeah, I know. I've said it before. But I really do. Like, I just think, well... You know, I mean, this is how I look. Of course you're going to notice it.
14: Yeah.
2: See, I do that, too, for the public. I mean, it's like a little comedy thing.
14: In that last sentence, by the way, Dolly was actually referencing something she'd once told Barbara Walters, like, years ago.
16: Show business is a money-making joke, and I just always like telling jokes.
21: But do you ever feel that you're a joke, that people make fun of you?
16: Oh, I know they make fun of me, but actually all these years... The people, you know, has thought the joke was on me, but it's actually been on the public.
14: So yeah, growing up, and I think I speak for many people of my generation when I say this, at least many men, Dolly Parton was seen as this kind of joke maker. This cloud of jokes always swirling around her. You know, jokes people would make about her, that she would make about herself, maybe on the public. I don't know, but her persona was so big that often... It was the only thing that got noticed. But then, I'll be honest, one of the first bits of guidance that we got as we were embarking on this series, and by we I mean myself and producer Shima Oliai, is Shima was talking with writer Helen Morales, who you heard earlier. Helen was basically telling Shima, look, you can talk about the persona and the jokes.
22: But it would be a pity if somewhere in your series there was something about her songwriting. The only thing I would say is treat her lyrics seriously in a way that Johnny Cash has had books written about his lyrics, Hank Williams has been taken seriously, but Dolly Parton hasn't.
14: Which brings us back to...
2: Oh, I used to write a lot of sad-ass songs.
14: That's what was really surprising. There's some darkness in those early songs.
2: Well, you, as a songwriter, and see, you got to remember, too, that's how I grew up.
14: Now, hardcore Dolly fans will know this, but Dolly's discography goes back all the way to 1967, and the songs on those first four albums, it's an ocean of pain.
18: Those songs, which are which many people don't know about, they're not the ones that have made the charts, they provide an insistent witnessing of women's lives.
14: That's how Helen Morales puts it.
18: Women being treated really badly by men.
14: Let me just play you another one.

0: you remember this one?
1: That was Daddy Come and Get Me.
0: Yeah.
1: That was actually a song I wrote that was based on something that really happened in our family.
0: Really?
1: Mm-hmm.
2: Yes, I need help, but not this kind.
1: I had an aunt. Love this man, and he just drove her crazy.
2: It's not my mind that's broken.
0: What'd he do?
1: Cheating and all that. Put her in an insane. Well, I can't say who.
0: No, I don't need to know.
1: Oh, I thought
0: who,
1: you said who. I said, I can't call names. But it was a relative, and she would beg her. She was begging her daddy, trying to get a message to her daddy to come get her out of the insane asylum.
0: Wait, so
1: that her husband had put her in there.
0: Wait, so he was cheating on her, and then what happened?
1: Well, she had a nervous breakdown, so he just called and had her put away.
0: This is something, by the way, that if you Google it, you will fall down a rabbit hole. Well into the 20th century, this was a common thing. Husbands would commit their wives for things like, quote, nagging, excitement, disagreeing with their husband's religious beliefs.
1: So he wanted her out of his life.
0: Wow.
1: So I grew up with that. And I was very, you know, impressionable.
0: Another theme that is impossible to miss from Dolly's sad-ass song period is, well, this next song pretty much captures it. This is a song that she wrote in 1967 called The Bridge.

tells the story of a woman falling in love with a man. They have their first kiss under the full moon on a bridge. He gets her pregnant. Then he bolts. And months later, as she's pregnant, she returns to that bridge.

0: Damn, that ending. A couple of your songs in this period deal with suicide. Is that something that you've thought about ever?
1: Years ago, I don't think I got to that place, but I understood exactly how people do. This was back in the, many years ago. Early 80s, I think it was.
0: She was in her late 30s at this point. She'd just done a movie, which caused her a ton of stress. And she was having health problems.
1: I'd got overweight, and I was going through the change of life. I was having a lot of female problems. I had been going through a whole lot of family things, just the stress with a heartache. You know, there was just several things going on at that time, and I was just broken down. You know, I really was having some serious conversations with God during that time.
0: What were those conversations?
1: Well, I just said things like, look, this is just ridiculous. I am not happy. Arguing about what, you know, why we can't, when they say you shouldn't commit suicide because that's a sin you can't get forgiven for. But then it was just all, everything was just confusing to me. And I was just angry and I was hurt and I was unhappy. And so I just said, you're going to have to give me some answers or I'm getting out of here. And then we'll both deal with it.
0: How close did you get when you...
1: I don't know. I don't know how close I got.
0: She says there was a moment sort of at the low point when she was sitting on her bed and her dog jumped up on the bed. It felt to her like a sign.
1: My little dog, Popeye, at that time, he jumped up on the bed about the time I was riding my... You know, so God, G-O-D, D-O-G, G-O-D... Dog, God spelled backwards. So I always thought, you know, that might have been the very thing that...
0: You were writing your suicide note? Or
1: I was thinking about it all.
0: Wow. You said heartache. I mean, was it... What was the heartache?
1: Well, it was personal.
0: Fair enough. We started talking about how a lot of her early songs are about women losing children.
1: I never lost a baby. I've never been pregnant in my life. But I've seen a lot of people that have and have had to go through that. I've seen the, you know, like I always say, there's two kind of women in the mountains, the kind that get married and have a lot of kids and the kind stay single and have a lot of kids. But I would also write things about people's lives and topics that I knew that mattered. I was writing about abortion. I was writing about adoption. I was writing about all sorts of things back before it was... When I even wrote a song called Down from Dover about a girl that got pregnant and got sent away from home because she was pregnant, because they wouldn't accept it.
2: I know this dress I'm wearing doesn't hide the secret I have tried concealing.
0: The song is written from the perspective of a young teenager who's pregnant, trying to conceal it, and waiting for her man to return.
2: Oh, he'll be coming down from Dover.
0: If he comes back in time, she basically won't be shamed by her community, but of course...
2: My body aches, the time is here, it's lonely in this place where I'm lying.
0: He doesn't, she's ostracized from her family.
1: And then the baby's born.
2: Our baby has been born, but something's wrong. It's much too still, I hear no crying.
1: And the baby died.
0: Stillborn.

0: And so she felt like that God had done her a favor. God had taken the baby back. In my mind, the baby was better off back with God than it would have been with me. And they wouldn't play it on the radio back at that time. It's one of my best songs ever.
1: They wouldn't play it on the radio because
0: they wouldn't
1: of the
0: play it on the radio, not because the kid died, but because she got pregnant. Huh. Because she, it was an illegitimate at that time. See, that was when I first wrote that. That was in my early days of my career, and I wanted to put it out as a single, and RCA wouldn't do it.
1: Keep in mind, this song was written 5 years before Roe v. Wade. But I suggested to Dolly that maybe one of the reasons RCA didn't want to put it out is that it's just too dark.
0: Well, you, as a songwriter, and see, you got to remember, too, that's how I grew up. All those old mountain songs and all those old songs from the old world, all those old English, Irish, Scottish, Welsh ballads about the Knoxville girl.
2: That little girl in Knoxville, a town we all know.
0: Getting killed and thrown in the Knoxville River. And I was very, you know, impressionable.
1: Okay. Let me just take a digression here, because that song that Dolly just mentioned sent me down another rabbit hole. In the interview, I didn't catch it when she said,
0: the Knoxville girl getting killed and thrown in the Knoxville River.
1: But listening back, I was like, wait, what? A Knoxville girl thrown in a river? It turns out this is a very old Appalachian ballad that is sung from the perspective of a man who goes to meet his young wife or girlfriend, I guess, and they're taking a walk along the river. And then all of a sudden,
2: I picked a stick up off of the ground and knocked that fair girl down.
1: Picks up a stick, beats her.
2: She fell down on her bended knees. For mercy she did cry.
1: She begs for mercy. This is in the song. She begs for mercy, but he keeps beating her with the stick till she's unconscious. And then,
2: I taken her by her golden curl, I drug her round.
1: Drags her by her hair.
2: Throwing her into the river that flows through Knoxville town.
1: And then he throws her in the river. And I was like, wait, this is what she was talking about?
0: I grew up with that.
1: What is this twisted song? Who's the girl? Why does the guy murder her? So I ended up calling this journalist.
3: Hello?
1: Can I speak to Paul, please?
3: You're doing so. Hi, John.
1: His name is Paul Slade. He's a music writer based in London, and he recently wrote a book all about this.
3: Called Unprepared to Die, which looks at the real murder stories behind Knoxville Girl and a range of other American murder ballads.
1: First thing he told me is that there are tons of these songs.
4: Stabbed her with my knife.
1: So many. Almost always about a man.
5: I shot her through the head.
1: Killing a woman, often his wife, by shooting her, or
6: my mind is to drown you and leave you.
1: Drowning her, that's a big one. But with the Knoxville Girl song, what Paul did was he traced it back from East Tennessee, where Dolly would have heard it, back to England.
3: The first version of the song I've seen was 1685 or thereabouts. We can't be precisely sure about that.
1: The song was originally called The Bloody Miller.
3: So I went looking for surviving copies of the Bloody Miller's ballad sheet. Which
1: now, obviously, there are no original recordings of the song, but he did manage to find a copy of the sheet music from the original printing 330-ish years ago. And at the top of that sheet music, there was like a little intro.
3: And says this, a true and just account of one Francis Cooper of Hogstow near Shrewsbury,
1: whoa,
3: who kept company with one Anne Nichols for the space of 2 years. And being urged by her father to marry her, he most wickedly and barbarously murdered her.
1: Oh, wow. So it lays it all out right there.
3: Well, yeah, we've got the name of the killer, his victim, and we've got a location, which is Shrewsbury.
1: Paul goes to Shrewsbury, digs around in the archives, finds a copy of a diary from a shoekeeper at the time, confirms that, yes, there was a murder that happened right at the time that the song was written. He visits the grave of the murder victim, confirms that, yes, she was a real person. He checks the burial records to confirm that, yes, her death was actually very violent. And it was the age-old story. The woman, Anne Nichols, was pregnant. And the guy, Francis Cooper,
3: he's got this girl pregnant and he doesn't want to marry her. So that's why he's killed her.
2: She never spoke another word. I only beat her more.
1: As for how it ended up in a song, Paul says what likely happened is that this guy, Francis Cooper, the killer, gets caught, and on the day of his execution, a songwriter showed up to witness the hanging, and then immediately documented it in song, which was a common practice at the time.
3: Very often the sheets themselves were actually sold at public hangings. While the condemned man was still swinging, there'd be people wandering around selling ballad sheets, telling the story of that particular crime.
1: So it really was like almost journalism.
3: Yeah, that's a big part of it.
1: And are these songs usually sung from the perspective of the murderer?
3: Yeah, it's much more common to tell them in the words of the murderer.
1: Paul says these songs were actually pretty big business. Songwriters would go to the hangings and then travel from town to town singing the songs for money. They would change the name of the song to match the town that they were in, and that's probably what happened. At some point, one of the songwriters hopped on a boat, came to East Tennessee, changed the song to Knoxville Girl, and that was the song that got sung to Little Dolly Parton on her porch. Perhaps one way to see Dolly's early sad-ass songs period is that she was taking these songs that she'd heard as a girl, you know, these pulpy ballads of men brutally killing nameless women, sung almost always from the perspective of the men, and she was flipping it so that you finally heard from the victim. Now, Dolly was not the only person to do this, to sing from the victim's point of view. When we spoke with longtime journalist and historian Robert Orman, he told us you gotta add that caveat.
7: It's not that she's the only one, it's that she's better than anybody else.
1: He said she just had a knack for imagining lives that weren't being seen. Like, what's it like to be that woman at the bottom of the river? Let me tell her story.
7: There are few finer songwriters, male or female.
1: Mind you, she's writing all of these songs when she's 21.
8: I'm 21 years old now, and I started singing. Mama said I was squalling when I was born, and I was still squalling. But I started singing in church. My grandfather was a preacher, and I started singing in church when I was old, as far back as I can remember. I would imagine 5-6 years old.
1: I believe this is the earliest recorded interview that exists of Dolly Parton. It's 1967, Nashville. She's been interviewed by a guy named Everett Corbin from the Music City News.
9: Dolly, I suppose it'll help me if we just go back to the beginning.
8: I was born, which that was when I was born, okay? I was born on January the 19th, 1946, in Sevier County. It's Sevierville, Tennessee. It's a little town between Knoxville, Tennessee and Gatlinburg, Tennessee. And you might shorten it by saying the foothills of the Great Smoky Mountains.
1: She talks about her family, how there were 12 kids.
8: There's 6 girls and 6 boys.
1: How they grew up in this little cabin in the mountains, worked the fields, piled into the same bed at night.
9: What type of songs do you prefer?
8: I like ballads, real strong, pitiful, sad, crying ballads. I write a lot of sad songs, and I just write about things that maybe I've seen happen or things that have been in the family. Well, I have a new album out I didn't mention, too. Or it's not out. This will be out, it should be out by the end of this month. But it's called Hello, I'm Dolly.
1: Now, there's no earth-shattering information on that tape. But what I take from it is just, like, wow, that's a very different human being coming to us from a very different world. That interview was 52 years ago, and Dolly Parton is still making music. So I think it would be a disservice to her to just focus on the sad-ass songs. Okay. And one of the things you see over the next couple decades is a really interesting shift.
10: Hello.
11: Hi, this is Jack.
1: And for this, I want to bring back Helen Morales.
10: Hi, Dad.
1: If you recall, she was the one who wrote the book Pilgrimage to Dollywood. She was the one who urged us, don't focus on the boob jokes, look at the lyrics. And one of the things that you do see, she says, if you look at the lyrics from the sad-ass songs of 67, 68, 69, 70, up until now, you see a progression that is the progression of women in America.
10: You know, her lyrics go from songs like the only way out is to walk over me. Just to prove that I love you, I'll crawl at your feet.
12: And just to prove that I love you.
10: I still can't believe that.
1: That's a little BDSM, actually.
10: Well, exactly. The pleasure is in being treated badly. And then she moves on to songs that really are calling men out for cheating on women, for behaving badly. You don't know Love from Shinola. One of the great lyrics. You ain't worth the salt of my tears. Women are angry about whether pleasure is in leaving men or in being angry. And then in the final one, she moves on to songs where men are less important and it's just about women improving their lives.
1: And what's a good example of that phase?
10: Well, things like, some of her most recent music, Change It.
0: Hello,
10: I know you've got a world of problems and you think you can't do anything to solve them.
0: Anything to solve them. But I'm here to tell you
10: you can. Something got you down. Got you chained and bound. Well, break it.
0: Face it.
10: If you've built a wall and know it needs to fall, then shake it.
1: Yes.
0: Replace it.
10: Something that you know is damming up the flow. Tear the dam down. Let me explain it. If you don't take the reins, it's going to stay the same. Nothing's going to change if you don't change it. Tear the dam down, let me explain it. If you don't take the reins, it's going to stay the same. Nothing's going to change if you don't change it.

0: that you can't bring me down. You can joke about me all you want to, but I'm going to keep going. It's partly for this reason that Helen Morales refers to Dolly's music in her book as not just music, but as a toolkit for a living.
1: I mean, her song Light of a Clear Blue Morning has really helped me out of many a blue period.
0: And what is it about that song?
1: The lyrics just convey a sense of being very confident that things are not okay now, but they will be okay.
2: Can you describe a moment or the time in your life where that song served you or helped you?
0: That's producer Shima Olayai, by the way.
1: You want me to go back to my worst moments?
2: Yes, please.
1: It's very un-Dolly Parton-like.
2: That's very Dolly Parton-like.
1: I'm not sure I want to talk about that on the radio. I'm not going to give you a specific example, actually. I do in the book. I talk about when my sister was caught cheating at Oxford. And I just played that song on a loop. I'm not sure that that's going to go down. That didn't go down very well in the book. I'm not sure I want to talk about that on the radio.
0: Okay, fair enough.
1: I'd be happy to read some out of the book if you wanted a snapshot of where I used her lyrics.
0: Do you mind? I mean,
1: I don't mind. If you want that, I'm happy to do that. Which one would you like?
0: You mentioned your sister, so maybe that one?
1: Okay. Okay. It's true that one of the reasons Dolly Parton matters so much to me is that her songs have underscored special moments or heightened episodes in my life. One snapshot is of a weekend in July 1998. Newspaper journalists are laying siege outside my mother's home. One of my younger sisters has been caught cheating in her final exams at Oxford University. And because she is also president-elect of the student union on a free education for all ticket, the press is out for blood. My mother is not taking it well and insists that this scandal will devastate my brother, her youngest child. My brother is sitting at the computer, enthusiastically looking up famous alleged exam cheats and announcing them in thrilled tones. Geoffrey Archer! We open the newspapers. One has a photo of our mum's house, which in reality is a nice three-bedroom Victorian terraced house. The photo has the adjoining houses edited out so that it looks like a mansion. The spin in the accompanying article is how the mighty have fallen. The photograph in the next paper makes the house look like a slum. The spin in of this article is look what happens when you let Greek Cypriot immigrants into the country. Richard Branson, yells my brother. It's not a calm summer. My mother develops agoraphobia. I put Light of a Clear Blue Morning on my stereo and wear out the cassette tape, playing it over and over.

0: Oh my God, that sounds horrible.
1: Oh yeah, it was. It was sometimes having a song that you can play over and over is really helpful.

0: Coming up, we meet someone who not only listened to the sad-ass songs, but lived them and turned out to be a real-life Dolly doppelganger. I'm Jad Abumrad. Dolly Parton's America will continue in a moment.
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Coming up at 11, it's Wait, Wait, Don't Tell Me, the fabulous 413 at noon, Hidden Brain today at 1, in common with Jeremy Siegel. 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

0: You know, one beautiful thing that happened to me in Nashville was one of my Uber drivers gave me a charger for my phone, portable. And she had a Wonder Woman sticker on it. And it was just a beautiful moment. She's like, take it. I'm like, really? No. She's like, it's yours.
1: Wow. That's Dolly Parton's America right there.
0: Yeah.
1: Okay. This is Dolly Parton's America. I'm Jad Abumrad here with producer Shima Oliai. We're at the beginning of a 9-part series where we dive into the life and music of the one and only Dolly Parton. What can she tell us about America? That's sort of the question. Yeah. I know we started this episode by saying that a lot of people of my generation, men mostly, tended to see Dolly Parton one way.
2: But I would give about a year's pay to peek under there.
1: And one of the reasons I wanted to do this series, and by the way, Shima is going to help me narrate this segment.
0: Hey!
1: Hello. So one of the reasons we wanted to do this, well, maybe you should just take it from here.
0: Yeah, one of the big things that first got us thinking about Dolly Parton to begin with is that in the last couple of years, she seems to have gone from this thing that you described, or from this idea you described, to mean something much deeper and much more hopeful for a new generation of women.
3: I think Dolly Parton is an angel. I'm not going to say she's God, but she's definitely a heaven sent, and I think that she makes the world a better place.
4: She just exudes amazingness?
3: We don't deserve her.
4: Is that? I don't even know if that's a word.
5: Dolly, for me, is like, when I see her and I think of her, I feel more confident in myself.
6: She's like the epitome of female power.
7: She's everything.
8: Well, she's just the greatest person on earth.
3: I truly think that she is one of the most underrated feminist icons of our time.
0: So, one of the big questions for us was, how do we even start to explain the shift?
9: Well, I have a little bit of a theory.
0: This is Sarah Smarsh. She wrote a book called Heartland, and she's written a lot about Dolly, a lot about class.
1: And just to add, Sarah has been kind of a spirit guide for us in our journeys into the Dollyverse.
0: Definitely.
9: My vague theory is that she was like the OG third wave feminist.
0: Let me give some context to that.
1: Please.
0: First wave feminism, when people talk about that, they usually mean this group of women in the 1800s and early 1900s who were fighting for their rights. Second wave feminism.
10: Welcome to the new wave of feminism. Welcome to each other. Welcome home.
0: This was sort of Dolly's era.
11: Free ourselves!
0: It was the feminism of the 1970s and 80s. It's where you had a lot of women start rejecting traditional roles in both the workplace and the home.
9: That's a moment when women who had her business ambitions were being encouraged to sort of downplay their own quote-unquote femininity.
0: You don't need to wear makeup, you can cut your hair short, you can put on the pants. And Sarah says that during this second wave, Dolly is one of the first to represent the future third wave.
9: She went like in the opposite direction. It was like, you have a problem with my and here they are hanging out,
12: pushing them out there. Of course I played it up.
9: And you can deal with it while I make you my employee. And there is something about that that is sort of like, I think, a more kind of millennial spirit of approach to feminism.
0: One of the women I spoke to, Red Sagalow, talked about it this way.
4: There's this idea of what feminists are supposed to look like, that they're supposed to like not shave, and they're supposed to like burn their bras and all this bullshit. And it's like, no, feminism can be whatever the it is you want it to be as a woman. You want to have big hair and big boobs and wear rhinestones, then do it.
9: She, I believe, was the pioneer on that one. Sort of like, you know, the way that evolution happens, there's at any given moment, there's like some deviation, and then it takes time for that to swell and natural selection to take place. Like among a field of second generation flowers, she was like a third generation spirit.
0: The way that Sarah tells it, Dolly was kind of like the mutation, one of the first special flowers in this field. And then her flower power spread to all the other flowers until the entire field was filled with third wave Dolly flowers.
1: Yeah.
0: Brings us to present day.
1: Sarah was curious to see what Dolly thought of this idea. So in one of our conversations, I asked her, do you think of yourself as a feminist?
12: No, I do not.
1: She shot that right down.
12: I think of myself as a woman in business. I love men. And I really, because I have a dad, I have all those brothers, all my uncles I love, my grandpas I love, and I relate to them. And I write a lot of songs about women because I am a woman, or I just write songs that women experience. But I write a lot of songs for men. In fact, I've had hit songs, you know, by men. I write songs about my dad, the dinner bucket song. Every time I hear the sound of a train coming down a railroad track, hear a big jet plane flying high, I'd like to throw my hammer down right off to some distant town, not even take the time to say goodbye. But I got to think about my babies, about my, you know, my wife and my old ladies, about how much she'd miss me if I was gone. So I write about working men. I write about gamblers. But I write songs for men. And about men and their feelings, too, because I know how they feel. Mm-hmm. I look like a woman, but I think like a man. But I think like a woman, too.
1: Mm. But the idea of Dolly Parton, the feminist, bugs you in some way, I'm gathering.
12: Well, that word, I guess when you say feminist, it's just when I think at the time, like everybody goes to extremes sometimes. I do not like extreme things. Mm-hmm. I do believe in making a point and making it well. I don't believe in crucifying a whole group just because a few people have made mistakes. To me, when you say just the word feminist, is like, I hate all men.
9: So did she say no, or she just like was evasive?
1: No, she like recoiled. Mm. Like, which surprised me, you know. I thought, I don't know. It was like I dropped a word bomb in the room.
9: Mm-hmm. Well, I think she knows. Of course, I can't speculate, but I think that. Let me put it through my own experience. I had a very complicated relationship to the term feminist when I was a teenager in rural Kansas. Fox News was kind of a new phenomenon in the 90s.
7: Feminists now apparently stand for nothing.
9: We didn't have cable news in our farmhouse, but
13: families are disintegrating. Men are disconnected.
9: You know, like the culture was starting to shift.
14: The big picture here is women do earn less in America because they choose to.
9: The sort of like backlash that is full-throated now was like burgeoning when I was a teenager. And I could feel it. And I had absorbed that just using the word feminism, it had some kind of, I don't know, it felt vaguely negative, and I was hesitant about the term.
1: So you would now identify as a feminist?
9: Of course.
1: Does it bother you a tiny bit that she won't?
9: Yeah, but I want to say, like, the part of me that's pissed off is the part of me that got to go to college. Hmm.
0: The thing to know about Sarah is that she grew up poor, 40 miles outside of Wichita, Kansas. She said one of her chores growing up was, quote unquote, slopping the hogs. She ultimately was able to scrape together enough money from 4 jobs and a scholarship to enter the University of Kansas, which was just a few hours up the road. But she told us that you can't overstate how far those two worlds feel from each other. The world she came from, of farmers and laborers who mistrust the systems that have ultimately failed them, and the world of people who live in cities who run those systems. And she says certain words, they have a different life in those two worlds.
9: But there are women who, as we speak, are living the tenets of feminism more strongly and in a more badass manner than women who wear the word on a t-shirt and march in the marches. And yet...
15: What do you think of that word, even?
16: No. I don't think it... No. No.
9: Would not take that term on themselves.
0: She gave the example of a grandma.
16: I think that men and women should be paid equally. There's just a lot of things that... Well, that I don't necessarily agree with. And you're going to ask me what it is, and I can't tell you because I don't know.
1: But, okay, so I mean, maybe just introduce yourself. Tell me who you are.
16: I'm Grandma Betty.
0: In talking with Sarah about this distance and about Dolly, she kept bringing up her grandma, and she's like, if you met my grandma, you'd know what I mean.
16: I'm a little nervous.
1: Oh, yeah, yeah, no, no, it's totally great. Good. This is great.
9: Your first time being interviewed by anybody other than me, yeah. I believe.
0: She totally didn't want to be interviewed. She did it, I think, as a favor to Sarah, and mostly because she loves Dolly.
16: I think that she sings like an angel.
0: In any case, Betty was born just a few months before Dolly Parton.
16: Well, I was born in 45, so...
1: What is this?
16: Well, that's an oldie.
0: She showed us pictures of her from 1967, the same year that Dolly did that interview you heard earlier.
15: I just made up my mind. That's what I wanted to do, and anything I've made up my mind.
16: That's me.
17: And that's your beehive.
0: And in the pictures...
17: So you look just like Dolly.
16: My hair did.
1: Oh my God, that's
0: it's identical. Betty told us she was a really rebellious kid growing up. She skipped school a lot. She got into fights, mostly with rich kids who bullied her and her cousins.
16: Oh, yeah. I mean, that's the way that I dealt with things back then. You know, somebody give me any crap, you know, you shoot it right back, you know, walk away.
0: She told us about this one time when she was 17 and she was at home. And then her mom's ex-husband showed up.
16: He was drunk, of course. They had broken up, and he came to the house one night, and he was drinking, drunk. And I had already gone to bed, and I could hear him in there arguing. And he called my mother a pig. And I got out of the bed, and I went in there and said, don't call my mother a pig, ever. And I went back to the bedroom, and then... They continued to argue, and I heard him call her a pig again. And I got up and went in there and said, this is it. I picked up a cast iron skillet that had grease in it, and I whammed him upside the head and knocked him down. But he got up, and he staggered to the front porch, and then he fell off the porch, and that's how it happened, because he called my mother a pig, and I told him not to do that.
18: Wow, that's amazing.
19: Your laughter brings me sunshine. 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
20: My grandma grew up working on factory floors, waiting tables and diners on interstates and highways. And so, you know, she didn't take any lip.
0: Sarah says that her grandma was the person that all the women in the family would come to when they had problems. Nonetheless, by the time Betty was 30 years old, she'd been married 7 times. Most of those husbands had beaten or abused her. One had even shot her in the shoulder. Sarah told us about this one time when they were together, and her grandma kind of popped her jaw in and out, like clicked her jaw, and then said matter-of-factly,
9: that was a gift from one of my sweethearts.
1: Mm.
9: You know, it's heartbreaking to me to think about her enduring something like that, but I also kind of thought, like, what a bad bitch, you know? But as far as, you know, ever letting on, like, just by an inch that she had been hurt or had any sense of victimhood is like, no.
0: She said that was just totally taboo. But Sarah says there was always this one moment where she'd get to see what was happening underneath. It was when they'd be driving to the groceries and her grandma would pop in a cassette tape of Dolly Parton's Coat of Many Colors.
9: I just, like, never saw this woman crack. And that song, damn.
1: Could we play it?
9: Yeah.
16: Sure.
9: Okay.
0: We sat and listened to it in the living room.

0: Coat of Many Colors is, of course, about a little girl who is so proud of this coat that her mother sews for her from scraps. That's the only way that she's going to have warmth in the winter. She's proud of the coat. It's beautiful to her. And when she enters school, she is shamed for it.
1: And I'm making fun of me and my coat of many colors my mama made.
0: It's about poverty, yes, but it's also about a little girl who is being told to be ashamed, and she's saying, I refuse to be ashamed.

0: Thanks. Sorry, guys.
1: No.
0: It just brings back so many memories.
1: What is it? What do you think of?
0: I think about my grandma sewing my dresses, and you know, kids making fun of it. And I think that's why I became such a badass, because you know, it's hurtful when people make fun of you. And my way to react was knock the hell out of them, you know. Yeah. You're crying too. It's my story. Yeah.
2: When Grandma Betty would listen to Dolly's music, Dolly was singing the song she didn't have the space in her life to sing.
0: It's hailing outside.
3: Is it
1: hailing?
3: Oh, welcome to Kansas.
1: It's sunny and it's hailing?
3: That means well, we're a month away from tornado season.
2: And then towards the end of the interview, she surprised us and told us something else. She said that after her seventh husband died, Arnie, he was the one guy who treated her well, by the way. After he died, she decided to sell the farm. And then as she's packing up her stuff, moving all the things out.
0: And we had 50-gallon barrels that we burnt trash in.
3: And I think an old bathtub.
0: And I took my nylons and my tight-fitting bras and threw them in the barrel and threw a match.
2: She burned her bra.
1: Did you really?
0: I really did.
1: That's legit feminism then. That's by the book.
0: Yeah. That's what it was. Hi, Charlie.
1: Oh, hello, Charlie. God, that is... Charlie is Sarah's cat, and she sort of walked in to be like, okay, y'all, interview's over now. And as we were walking away, I kept thinking, clearly the lenses we have to see each other, the words that we use to describe each other, they're just not good enough.
2: And maybe Dolly moves in that space where those words fail.
4: My friends call me the Dolly Mama. You know, and I'm going to write a whole book on just sayings and just how to...
1: By the way, after our Kansas adventure, we went back to Dolly one more time. And I took that question that I asked her and reframed it in light of something that we had seen and that Sarah Smarsh had told us, that there are feminists in theory, but there are also the feminists in practice. And she puts you
4: that's
1: in that
4: me.
1: Category.
4: That's me.
1: Like, it's about how you live.
4: Yes, that's a good way to say it. I think that's a good way of saying it. I live it. I work it. And I think there's power in it for me.

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2: Hi, I'm stand-up comedian Josh Gondelman, and I'll be at the Iron Horse in Northampton on January 30th as part of NEPM's Smart and Funny People series. 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

0: Today's Fabulous 413 Weekend is celebrating the waning days of summer with music and festivals and food and drink. East Hampton is welcoming the Afrocentric funky neo-soul sounds of Lady Moon and the Eclipse at Marigold Theatre tonight, and we'll give you a preview of their rich, family-centered sounds. The Festival of Wales is making its first ever appearance in Massachusetts right here in Springfield, and we'll hear more about the songs and culture they're encouraging everyone to celebrate with members of the Welsh North American Association. Sake, snacks, and more will be highlighted at Provisions Up coming Japan Fest on September 11th. We'll get a preview of the beverages coming to their Mill District location in Amherst with purveyor Benson Hyde. And in the woods of Miller's Falls is the heaviest of guitars and distortion all weekend long. RPM Fest is happening right now, bringing the best in rock, punk, and metal from all over the country to our backyard. We'll speak with organizer Brian Westbrook about the community that's been built around these sounds. It's a fabulous weekend in the 413 after the news on 88.5 NEPM.
1: Live from NPR News in Washington, I'm Linda Kenyon. The U.S. says it has struck three Iranian oil tankers after Iran threatened U.S. Navy warships. This is the latest exchange of firepower between Iran and the U.S. after the most intense week of strikes in months. NPR's Carrie Kahn reports.
2: According to Central Command, U.S. forces hit three Iranian crude oil carriers, one near Iran's vital production facility, Karg Island. The U.S. says Iran had launched missiles toward two U.S. Navy warships patrolling the Strait of Hormuz. CENTCOM said in a statement that a U.S. aircraft carrier and a guided missile destroyer evaded unprovoked Iranian missile attacks. CENTCOM says it then destroyed the oil carriers. One was in waters off Amman. Iran had no immediate comment. Earlier Saturday, an Iranian state news agency said one of its tankers had been hit by U.S. forces. Iran and the United States continue to battle for control over the strait, which is a critical transportation passageway for much of the world's oil and energy supplies. Carrie Kahn, NPR News.
1: U.S. envoys Steve Witkoff and Jared Kushner are in Moscow for talks with Russian President Putin as Russia's war against Ukraine is now in its fifth year. NPR's Charles Maine says the trip, aimed at ending the war, comes at an interesting time.
3: The re-engagement on Ukraine now comes as some things are changing with Russia's war. Keep in mind, CIA Director John Ratcliffe was recently in Moscow for a brief visit with his Russian counterparts in the intelligence community. Presumably, Ukraine was part of those discussions. So it could be there's a new diplomatic window here, but the prevailing view is that the U.S. is concerned this conflict is about to escalate even further than it already has.
1: Russia's president has announced a pause in airstrikes against Kyiv during the visit of the U.S. envoys. Ukraine's President Zelensky says in return, Ukraine will refrain from strikes against Moscow. Kushner and Witkoff are due in Kyiv tomorrow. The murder case against Massachusetts woman Lindsay Clancy has ended in a mistrial, leaving prosecutors to decide whether to try her again. Priyanka Dayal McCluskey from member station WBUR reports.
4: After 6 days, the jury remained deadlocked. Clancy's defense attorney, Kevin Reddington, argued she was not responsible for killing her children because she was suffering from postpartum psychosis. Reddington said one juror stood in the way of a not guilty verdict.
5: This is one individual. It was 11-1 for an acquittal, and one individual who recognized that there was reasonable doubt and refused to apply the law.
4: District Attorney Tim Cruz said he was thinking of the victims.
6: This was and has always been about getting justice for those three little babies.
4: Both sides returned to court at the end of the month. For NPR News, I'm Priyanka Dayal McCluskey in Boston.
1: You're listening to NPR. Leaders of 18 Pacific Islands say climate change remains the single greatest threat to security, livelihoods, and well-being of people in the Pacific. They also say they are united in confronting what they describe as an existential crisis already causing severe problems in the region. Dana Williams of KPRG on Guam reports from Karar, Palau.
7: Members of the Pacific Islands Forum issued a statement calling on all countries to hold the increase in global average temperatures to 1.5 degrees Celsius, or just under 3 degrees Fahrenheit. The statement came days after the United Nations issued a report saying that under current policies, those targets will likely be missed. The Pacific leaders also expressed grave concern at the lack of adequate, predictable, and sustainable climate finance for Pacific Island countries. Although the islands are the least responsible for climate change, The leaders say the Pacific's already vulnerable populations are exposed to increased loss and damage because of shortfalls in climate financing. For NPR News, I'm Dana Williams in Karor, Palau.
1: Hollywood has just wrapped up its best summer in a decade and its biggest shift since the pandemic. After years of smaller ticket sales and unease for movie theaters, the summer box office rallied. RentTrack reports theaters brought in more than $4.6 billion in domestic ticket sales between May 1st and August 31st. That's way ahead of last year's sales, and even better than every summer other than 2013. I'm Linda Kenyon, NPR News in Washington.
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0: Welcome to the Fabulous 413 Weekend. I'm Khalees Smith, and today, in addition to sharing the music of Lady Moon and the Eclipse, will perform at Marigold Theater in East Hampton tonight. The last throes of summer are filling Western Mass with festivals. We'll take you to Miller's Falls, where day two of RPM Fest is bringing copious amounts of heavy music to the area, and to Amherst, where Provisions will celebrate all things Japan on September 11th. But first, right here in the center of downtown Springfield, an important corner of the British Isles is having a gathering of culture for all to share.
9: Welcome back to the Fabulous 413. Experience Wales without crossing the Atlantic. No, not Wales like W-H-A-L-E-S, although you can experience them by crossing the Atlantic as well. The North American Festival of Wales comes to Springfield.
0: This Labor Day weekend, Springfield, Massachusetts will become the cultural capital of Wales and North America as the North American Festival of Wales welcomes visitors from across the United States, Canada, and Wales for 5 days of music, heritage, food, language, and celebration.
9: Hosted by the Welsh North American Association and the local Welsh Society, the festival is the largest annual gathering of Welsh people, their descendants, and anyone interested in Welsh culture.
0: And with us to talk about the festival and more are Megan Williams and Margaret Corhonen. Thank you so much for joining us.
10: Thank you.
11: Thanks for having us.
10: Thank you.
9: Are you from Wales, Megan?
11: I have Welsh ancestry. My mom is from Wales and my husband is from Wales and our older son was born there. So almost.
9: Almost. What about you, Margaret?
10: My ancestry is through my mother's lineage. Several of them have kept in touch with our Welsh relatives in Wales, so I've had an opportunity several times to visit Wales.
0: Megan, talk about the Welsh North American Association.
11: Sure. So it started actually in 1929 when the first national Gaman Vagani, which literally translates as singing meeting, was held in Niagara Falls for Welsh descendants from the United States and Canada. So we are on year 97, I think, if I do my math correctly right now, of holding an event over Labor Day weekend to preserve and promote Welsh culture in North America.
9: How many people are a part of the society?
11: We have over 2,500 on our mailing list. They don't all come every year to the festival. I wish they did.
9: Cool. And Margaret, you sort of represent the local chapter?
10: Yes, I'm with the Welsh Society of Western New England, WSWNE.
9: And about how many people are a part of that society?
10: I think we're in the about 80-plus range of folks that are local and also somewhat long distance due to the programming that we have.
0: Did you start as a part of the North American, the Welsh North American Association, or did you kind of start on your own, the Welsh Society of Western New England, Margaret?
10: I do believe it came through the national organization and the fact that they were having their annual, I want to say Gaman Gvani, I won't, shouldn't say that.
9: We want you to say that. We love
10: it. The annual festival.
0: Please say all the Welsh you want to, because it is a fascinating language.
9: I think so, too.
0: Neither the consonants nor the vowels really make sense when you look at it.
9: Not to an English speaker.
0: And this is from somebody whose uncle is named Llewellyn. And I'm
11: nice.
0: I, A, don't know where my grandma found the name, and B, don't know if we've ever been pronouncing it correctly.
11: So it has two L's at the beginning,
0: yes.
11: So that's a sh. Sound.
0: Oh.
11: Llewellyn.
9: Ah. Llewellyn. Wow.
0: So it should be Llewellyn. Okay.
9: But everybody says Llewellyn. We've anglicized all sorts of other ethnic background languages and names and things like that. But we are speaking with two of the folks who are celebrating Welsh culture on Labor Day weekend in Springfield, Megan Williams and Margaret Corhonen. Tell us more about Welsh culture in general. I think we hear a lot about Irish culture. Sometimes we hear about English culture, but and tucked, and even Scottish. Scottish culture, especially this summer with the Scots coming over for the World Cup and taking over Boston. But what's something specific to Welsh culture that you want to celebrate and let us know about?
12: Beyond King Arthur, because I think that's the bit of Welsh culture that everybody's kind of familiar with.
9: Well, I see now. I wouldn't have even known that King Arthur was Welsh. I think the Edge from U2 is Welsh. That's like the only thing I know about.
11: The new Welcome to Wrexham series, that's filmed in Wales on Netflix. Cool. I don't know if you guys have seen that.
9: I haven't seen it, but I know about it, yeah.
11: Yeah, so that's helping to raise our profile. But I think Wales is very underrated in terms of, to your point that you just made, a lot of people are familiar with the Irish or Scottish, English, other British cultures. But Wales is just a phenomenal, it's such a beautiful, magical place. It's got its own language, which they're working really hard to increase the number of Welsh speakers. It's only 3 million people, but the heart of the people is fantastic. The music, the scenery.
10: Especially the music, that draws me in.
9: What about Welsh food? What's typical Welsh cuisine?
11: The easiest one is lamb, yes.
9: Lamb prepared a certain way or just?
11: Usually a part of a roast dinner.
9: Okay.
11: Yes. But there's more sheep than people in Wales, so there's a fun fact for today.
9: What else? What other things are typical Welsh cuisine?
10: Just for fun, I mean, which actually my friends in England taught me was to toast the bread and melt the cheddar cheese or any cheese on top if it's roast. Welsh rarebit.
11: Cowl, which is C-A-W-L, which is sort of like a stew. That's really good. And something that we'll have at the festival are Welsh cakes, which are sort of like a flattened, thinner scone. So they're a little bit sweet, but they have currants in them, and they're delicious. And we'll be serving them at the hotel in Springfield.
9: And the Sheraton is the main base of the location for this Welsh festival happening Labor Day weekend.
12: Right, downtown. This festival moves around. It's not always in Springfield. What's the appeal of having this festival in different places that are centers of Welsh culture in America?
11: We move around every year, and actually this is the first time it's been held in New England since 1929, so we're really excited about that. It moves around for various reasons. We want to try and reach as many people as we can. This year, I think so far, over 30% of the people who've registered are coming for the first time, and I think that's due in large part to the fact that they're from the local, extended local area, which is great.
9: You're having a big celebration on Saturday evening at Springfield Symphony Hall. Can you tell us a little bit about that?
11: Oh, we're so excited. So it's the Voices of Wales concert. It starts at 7 o'clock. We have 16 students who are coming over from the Royal Welsh College of Music and Drama, which is one of the top performing colleges in the United Kingdom. So we're really excited to hear them perform. And then they're joined by two really notable Welsh soloists. They're under the musical direction of Tim Rhys Evans, who is just a mastermind. Phenomenal.
12: Can you talk about the hymn that's going to be sung on Sunday as well?
10: Everybody has a copy of the hymns that will be sung. That the verses are two are in Welsh and two are in English, and they are notable for being ones that people grew up learning. As one cousin told me, when we grew up in Wales, we learn how to sing in harmony right off the bat, and so in church, the whole congregation sings in harmony. A lot of well-known songs that people would find in hymnals here. Also, perhaps Calon Lon, one of the favorite songs in Welsh culture. So it's a gathering of many and just a wonderful hymn sing, but Gymaint a Ganu sounds better.
11: And even if you don't sing, even just going and listening to it, you're welcome to do that too. You don't have to, speaking from somebody who doesn't have a good voice, I like to just go and listen, and it's just amazing to just be part of the celebration that way too.
9: And you don't have to be Welsh to be part of this celebration. That's clear.
11: Absolutely not.
9: Yes.
11: Nope, you don't even have to pretend to be Welsh. Just have to be a little bit interested, that's all.
9: Yes, it's the North American Festival of Wales coming to Springfield September 2nd through 6th, mainly located around the Sheraton Springfield, right in downtown. We're speaking with Megan Williams and Margaret Corhonen from the Welsh community. Are there famous people that are Welsh that most people don't know are Welsh?
11: Most recently, I think Matthew Rhys, because when he does such a phenomenal job with his American accent. So lately in some of the shows that he's played in, people wouldn't necessarily know that he's from Wales unless you hear him being interviewed after the fact. But he's doing a great job of helping to raise our profile.
10: Tom Jones, singer.
9: Oh, yeah. Classic.
11: Anthony Hopkins.
9: Oh, see? Wouldn't have thought Anthony Hopkins was Welsh. I would have thought he was English.
11: Catherine Zeta-Jones.
9: What? I thought she was Spanish. There is that one joke that our engineer Bart Rankin always tells, which is like, are you gentlemen from England? Wales. Oh, I'm sorry. Are you Wales from England?
11: I have not. I've heard a lot of Welsh jokes, and that is a new one for me. I've not heard that before.
9: You never, neither you heard that one? It was literally, it took everything in my power not to just open with that joke. I wanted to ease into it.
11: Are you available next weekend?
9: That's the only Wales material that I have.
13: You have a comedy show as part of the festival already. You need more comedy.
9: Oh, yeah? Who's coming for comedy for this festival?
13: There's a comedy piece. Is it Party Priodas, or am I mispronouncing
11: no,
13: this?
11: No, that's good. That's very good. It's a theater piece with a lot of humor in it. Yes.
10: Looking forward to it.
9: Can you teach us a traditional like Welsh greeting? Like, how do you say hello or how do you say goodbye in Welsh?
11: Good morning is bora da.
9: Bora da.
2: Bora da.
11: Yeah. And nos da is good night. So da is good. And then bora is morning. Nos is night.
9: Say good night then.
11: Nos da.
9: Nos da. Bora da. Nos da. Yeah. I like that.
12: Why have the festival in Springfield when you could have had it in Wales, Massachusetts?
11: I did not know there was a Wales, Massachusetts.
12: There's a Wales, Massachusetts.
11: My guess is they probably don't have a hotel big enough to accommodate.
9: I think that is definitely true.
13: But yeah, there's a Wales, Massachusetts.
9: You should go on a field trip with this festival to Wales, Massachusetts.
12: There's a really cool sanctuary there.
11: Good photo opportunities.
9: Right. We're going to have the Peruvian community come and host their festival in Peru, Massachusetts.
13: We can do it for everybody.
9: Yes. September 2nd through 6th, it is the North American Festival of Wales coming to Springfield.
12: Margaret, what does the Wales Society of Western New England get up to when they're not throwing festivals?
10: Oh, we have quite a wide calendar of events that happen. We have Welsh conversations, learning Welsh with other societies. We have poets in the area of Massachusetts. They'll actually be attending the festival and reading some of their poetry. So we've had sessions with them. Once a month, we go to play trivia at a local tavern and enjoy dinner and making our best guesses. We have two annual dinners, one around Christmas and one around St. David's Day, which is the patron saint of Wales. Also, we'll also occasionally have an outing, like someone noticed that there was a daffodil area on a farm that had been all planted with daffodils, and daffodil is the flower of Wales. And so we got together to go to a British tea room, which actually exists in Western Connecticut, and then go to the daffodil area and just enjoy it. So those kind of things pop up.
9: Is there an official whale of Wales?
11: Now you've got two jokes.
9: There's more to come. I'm working on a 60-minute set.
10: Monty,
9: all
10: you
9: jokes
10: can have
9: about
10: a whale
9: Wales.
10: Of a time coming to the festival.
9: Adding it to the canon, Margaret. Adding it to the canon.
13: I did not realize we were going to be developing your tight five.
9: Yes, right. Well, you never know what might happen at the North American Festival of Wales as it comes to Springfield September 2nd through 6th, based mostly around the Sheraton in downtown Springfield. And joining us from the Welsh community of our area and the Welsh community of North America are Megan Williams and Margaret Corhonen. Thank you so much for giving us this little glimpse into Welsh culture. It sounds fascinating, and it's really fun to expose ourselves to all the different types of ethnicities and cultures that we are surrounded by here in the 413.
10: Well, thank you.
11: Diolch yn fawr.
0: 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And the neo-soul group Lady Moon and The Eclipse will perform at Marigold Theater in East Hampton tonight. 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
9: Welcome back to the Fabulous 413. I'm Monty Belmonte.
13: And I'm Khalee Smith. 3 days of heavy music, culture, community, and camping come to Montague this Labor Day weekend.
9: It's the return of the Heavy Music Culture Campout at the Millers Falls Rod and Gun Club, otherwise known as RPM Fest.
13: And joining us to talk about the history of the festival in the Valley's perhaps lesser known and lesser celebrated penchant for heavy music is festival founder Brian Westbrook, owner of PDP Productions, which throws the festival along with promoter Health Head Entertainment. Thank you so much for joining us.
16: Thank you for having me. Appreciate it.
13: It is always a pleasure to talk about this because it is the one festival that I have gotten my partner to be excited about and wants to go. My partner is a giant introvert, does not want to be around crowds, does not particularly enjoy music. However, RPM Fest comes around and they're like, oh, are we going this year? Let's talk about the origins of this festival. You started it at your house.
16: Yeah. That was a time. Basically, going back, Promoter Head Entertainment, who's spearheaded by my business partner, John Goulot, started booking shows in, you know, Northampton, Florence area, specifically at JJ's Tavern for a number of years back in like 2012. We started RPM Fest basically as a celebration of the local music scene, just because we wanted to put every band that we liked and enjoyed all on one show together. We were searching around for the right venue to do it. Eventually, my parents happened to own some property in Greenfield, and my mom finally was like, why don't you just do it in our backyard? I'm like, well, we weren't going to push that, but since you offered... And so we had the festival there for the first 3 years before... noise complaints and generally outgrowing the site forced us to move. So we took a year off, and now we're at the Millers Falls Rod and Gun Club in Montague, where we still are today.
13: How many people came that last year and were in your parents' backyard?
16: Oh, boy. I want to say I think we ended up selling around 200 tickets that year, plus, bands, volunteers, other people on site. It was pretty packed. You know, we probably could have fit more people. But parking started to be the issue there. Just it turned into a puzzle of fitting all the cars in that we needed. So,
9: how many people come now or came last year? You anticipate having this year?
16: I think last year we had about 1,100 to 1,200 people on site between ticket sales, bands, vendors, etc. I think we're probably we're shooting for higher than that this year, obviously, and we're about on pace to break that number. So.
13: Cool. What's changed since that first inception in a backyard in Greenfield to now, like, moving to a new venue and, like, you know, aiming for 10 times larger?
16: Yeah, I mean, just a lot of experience about what works, what doesn't. I work at other festivals, and I'm an audio engineer by day, so I do live sound. Just a lot of absorbing what happens at other events and learning and progressing from there, and just, you know, trying to up our production level and our, you know, hospitality and all that stuff year after year, just trying to make the next fest better than the previous one. So
9: we're speaking with Brian Westbrook, who is the founder of the RPM Fest, which happens Labor Day weekend. Two questions.
16: Yes.
9: First one, why advertise with lawn signs, and has that been actually effective way for get the word out?
16: Well, I think you can answer your own question there. Absolutely, yes. Like, we do some like post-fest surveys, and a large number of people say they first heard about the fest through the yard signs.
9: The second question is, the first time I saw the lawn signs, I was like, why are you, and I think I know the answer to this one too, why are you calling it Heavy Music Campout and not Heavy Metal Campout? Doesn't Heavy Metal Campout just have a better ring to it?
16: It does, but, you know, not everything we book is specifically metal.
9: That is exactly the answer that I knew was going to be behind it.
16: We delve into
9: internal politics. Like, I'm not a metal band. Don't put metal on my poster.
16: Exactly. So RPM RPM actually stands for rock, punk, and metal.
9: Okay.
16: Strangely enough, when we were naming the fest, I don't recall any sort of discussion. It was just, it's called RPM Fest. Okay, that's it. But yeah, we try to, you know, incorporate all facets of heavy music. You know, a couple of years ago, we even had a bunch of ska bands on. So
9: how did that go over?
16: I played in one of them, so hopefully well.
9: Yeah.
16: There's all sorts of different branches of heavy music, but whether it's rock, punk, metal, hardcore, thrash, grindcore.
9: Yeah.
16: Specifically in Western Mass, we've had a, you know, really strong heavy music scene even before we were doing things here. You know, a lot of the nationally known like metal bands from the area, like, you know, Killswitch Engage, Shadows Fall, The Acacia Strain, all those bands are local to Western Massachusetts. And, you know, kind of, it's always been a real hotspot for heavy music. So, you know, this is just a continuation and a celebration of that, I guess.
9: It's not just folk music in the Valley, folks.
13: We run the gamut.
9: I mentioned on the other side that classical music fans, if they don't think they like metal, might be more interested in metal than you might imagine. And I think of it as because, you know, I can play every power chord that certain bands play on the guitar, and I'm not a guitar player. But even what you just heard right there and other types of metal that you hear, they're playing the kind of arpeggios that you go to the conservatory to learn on the violin. Talk about the synergy between classical music and this heavy music.
16: Oh, boy. I mean, you know, there are plenty of, you know, technical metal bands that really incorporate, like, neoclassical techniques and, you know, theory and that sort of thing. Artists that come to mind, you know, like some of the, you know, famous guitar shredders. I've drawn blanks on names. There you go. Thank you. That's the one.
13: I feel like you put that one in specifically for our director, Tony, who is also...
9: Yes. He's a shredder.
13: He's a shredder.
9: But exactly. I mean, I was a metalhead as a kid, and I was in a metal band, and I learned about Paganini's Caprices on the violin because they're the kind of arpeggios you hear in heavy metal music. And then that, in turn, turned me on to certain classical music. I feel like if there were people that used to listen to the classical music at this time, they should maybe give heavy metal a chance.
16: I agree with that.
13: You can listen to it quietly if you need to listen to it quietly.
9: Yeah, and it's beautiful. And it's really, I mean, these are really, really talented musicians playing at usually speeds that blow the human mind.
13: Speaking of crossing music genre divides, the last time we saw you was running sound for Green River Festival, which is full of very different styles of
9: there
13: music.
9: Wasn't a ton of metal, except, well.
13: No, there's no, there was no metal. Yeah, no, there's no metal.
9: There was some cumbia punk.
16: There you go. Yes. Yes.
9: That was a mosh pit.
16: I was very excited. That was the only time I think I will ever see a circle pit at Green River Festival.
9: And I was in it, by the way.
16: That was so cool. I didn't know what to expect when they came on stage. I was like, oh, this is what's happening.
13: Yeah.
16: Nice.
13: Yeah. Yeah. Some Rumpet Para was so, so much fun. But, like, there's clearly lessons that you've taken from doing Green River Festival for a number of years that you really did get to bring back and that you are bringing back every year to make this festival run smoother. What's something that Green River Festival has taught you about dealing with the metalheads who come to the woods?
16: Ooh, I mean, just in general, like, on a bigger level, just the production side of things, like the layout of the site, where to put the vendors, where to put porta potties, God forbid. the bigger picture things like that are really what I take away from, you know, the festivals that I typically work.
9: The other thing is, I mean, the people that go to Green River Festival are nice and friendly, and they have a reputation of being nice and friendly, but the reputation or the perceived reputation of metalheads is that they're scary and they wear leather and they've got chains
13: and
9: they have tattoos
13: things.
9: And they break, they long hair and beards. Talk about who comes to these festivals, like what type of people are actually coming.
16: Well, if the metalheads weren't the nicest people in the world, I wouldn't still be dealing with them after 15, 16 years of doing shows and stuff. We've got a really tight-knit, loving community, some of the, you know, nicest, friendliest people I've ever known. And, you know, it should say something that, you know, our security team at RPM Fest has maybe one or two incidents per year for a festival with over 1,000 attendees. Like, we really don't have to deal with anything. Everybody's self-policing. Even in the mosh pits, you know, the general rule is somebody goes down, you pick them up. That's, you know, it's one of those, it's all about the community and the friendships, and that's what it's always been about.
9: Are you a nonprofit? You're at rpmfest.org.
16: We are not a nonprofit.
9: Operate like, because you're all volunteer-run and things like that, but...
16: We're technically not a nonprofit. There's a lot involved with making it such, but
9: yeah,
16: you know, we basically everything we make, we put back into the festival anyway. And like you mentioned, it's all volunteer run. We have a great crew behind it. And that's the only reason the festival happens is because we have a lot of people that love the event, want to see it succeed, and they keep coming back every year.
13: When is Power Up gonna actually accept one of our invites to come in for live music Friday?
16: We've been trying. I know. I really want to.
9: We have to brace the studio for you. We've really had to talk to people. Like, if this band comes in this week, we're gonna have to do it in a different studio because they're way too big and way too loud.
16: If we can schedule something in far enough in advance, I could absolutely make it happen.
13: Okay.
16: I know we'd love to do it.
13: All right, make these promises.
16: Yes.
9: My last question for you, Brian Westbrook. Yep. RPM Fest. They have the list of all the bands that are playing there. Maybe not common household names. And so why do they use such illegible fonts? I cannot read the fonts.
16: You should see some of the more like extreme like death metal bands. It literally just looks like a blob. Like, I don't know if you've seen that meme where there's just a pile of sticks on the ground and it's like, yo, I found my new death metal band logo.
9: It definitely looks like that. And you can see bands using that type of font and playing excellent music in a kind and friendly way in the woods in Montague at Labor Day weekend at the Miller's Falls Rod and Gun Club. Brian Westbrook, who is one of the founders of RPM Fest, always a delight seeing you in and about the music scene here, moving things and making the music happen in your backstage role, but especially this heavy music camp out that you've been a big part of for all these years, bringing to Franklin County. Thank you so much.
16: Thank you for having me. Appreciate it.
13: Day two of RPM Fest has just begun, and they totally take folks at the door if you're interested. Check out their website for the many bands and other activities they'll host in the woods of Miller's Falls all weekend long. Two festivals down, one to go, as we'll chat about Japan Fest at Provisions after a different sort of music with Lady Moon and the Eclipse, who perform tonight, September 5th, in East Hampton at the Marigold Theater. 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

0: Lady Moon and the Eclipse is a multicultural ensemble based on both coasts in Oakland, California and Brooklyn, New York. Through soaring vocal textures and R&B, Afrobeat-influenced rhythms, they create inspirational music that explores the cosmic soul.
1: Lady Moon herself carries the essence of the moon, sending a message of love, peace, and light, while the musicians serve as the sun, shining light upon her. The audience represents the earth, completing the metaphorical eclipse.
0: Lady Moon and the Eclipse will play tonight at the Marigold Theater in East Hampton. Thank you so much for joining us.
1: You're going to eclipse the 413 twice before the actual eclipse.
0: Well, it's just giving people more opportunities to bask in the glow. And on that, let's hear a song.
1: Yeah.

0: Lady Moon and the Eclipse, who are playing the Marigold Theater in East Hampton tonight before the actual eclipse. What does
1: Which I'll actually be in the area for also.
0: Yeah, what's the band have in store for the actual eclipse?
2: So, yeah, we will be experiencing the eclipse together as a family, but we will also be throwing an eclipse, total eclipse, after party in Burlington, Vermont at the Higher Ground.
1: In the Path of Totality, which is way cool.
0: Yeah, yes. Path of Totality is just a cool word to say.
2: Yeah, right.
0: It sounds like, I mean, you should come up with an album name called Path of Totality.
2: Ooh, that's a good idea.
1: Yeah.
2: Thank you.
1: How did you become bicoastal? Was it just jobs?
2: Well, actually, yeah. Ken and I, we are married. The drummer and lead singer, we're married.
0: Hi, Ken.
2: Hey, Ken.
1: Also, congratulations.
0: Yeah, congratulations.
2: Yes, thank you. So Ken is a scientist who works at the Berkeley Lawrence Lab. And so he's been working there for over 10 years, but he was working remotely in Brooklyn. And so that's how we met, and he joined the band in Brooklyn. But then when COVID happened, you know, a lot of people kind of transitioned, made drastic moves, and that's kind of, we did that. So we ended up back in California, and I've never lived in California, but we went back there to live closer to his job, and we also had a baby there. So,
0: oh!
1: Yeah.
0: How old's the baby?
2: 18 months or nice. 19 months, I don't know.
1: Baby.
0: Yeah, she brought the baby in so that I could hold them while
1: Monty's
0: you
1: Monty's got a thing about babies.
0: I love babies.
2: Look, the baby would have took both y'all seats.
1: I believe it.
2: So
1: I believe it.
2: To take over the show.
1: Has your sound changed through the pandemic from what you were doing before to now what you're bringing out on tour here on the East Coast in honor of the eclipse?
2: I would say as far as the for the changes, more that the rest that came with COVID, I think it kind of gave it a new reset, you know, because we were going really hard before COVID. We were recording an album. We were touring like crazy, doing Eclipse Season tours twice a year. You know, we were just doing a lot for like 5 years straight. And I think, at least from my point of experience, I think I was pouring with an empty cup. And so I think the COVID kind of allowed me to reset and recharge and just rest myself. And I think I'm coming with a greater force, a lot more energy and greater sound overall. But I feel this probably the same for everyone to have taken that break. And then now we're like back in it.
1: I always talk about how different it feels to sing with family than other people. Do you feel like you experience that in this band as opposed to like other places you might sing?
3: Yes.
2: Yeah, I actually sang a lot of backup for multiple artists. And my sisters, I feel like I'm more relaxed. I let them get away with more things.
0: I saw an eye roll there, though. From your twin. Eye roll, I heard it.
2: Yes, lots of eye rolls. Lots of eye rolls with the sisters.
0: We've got for Live Music Friday, Lady Moon and the Eclipse, who are going to eclipse the 413 tonight at the Marigold Theater in East Hampton. Can we hear another one from Lady Moon and the Eclipse?
2: Yes, absolutely. This song is going to be dedicated to the Congo. And we sisters are Congolese, and so we have a father that is from the Congo, Brazzaville, the French Republic. And we just want to, you know, send a message to our motherland, giving thanks to our motherland. So we will be saying Matondo, which is from the language of Lingala, which is one of the languages of the Congo. And we're saying thank you. So we can all learn a word today, Matondo. And we are going to be giving thanks all together for this Free Congo movement. That's right.
1: Yeah.

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0: was fantastic.
1: That was amazing.
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5: Benson Hyde from Provisions, tell us about what's going on and when with sake.
7: Well, we're going to have more than just sake, but we will have a bunch of sake. So we're having a Japan Fest celebrating all things Japan over at our Mill District location. There will be a bunch of sake. There will be some Japanese whiskeys. We'll have some Japanese beers. We'll have a table of Japanese snacks. My wife was actually just complaining that we had too many tables of things.
5: So, never a problem.
0: What? No.
7: I told her I didn't think people would complain about that. But
5: and when is that happening?
7: It is happening June 11th, Friday, June 11th from September. Yeah. Thank you. September 11th from 4 to 6:30 at the Mill District.
5: Cool. All right, so what are we tasting here?
7: We are going to do a little sake head-to-head. We have two different producers using slightly different techniques, but in the same style. So they're both Junmai Ginjo. The Junmai refers to the fact that there is no added spirits, which is a common practice in a lot of sake making. And Ginjo refers to the amount of fining of the rice. So it's a quality level that is a step above just straight Junmai.
5: Because sake is, for lack of a less succinct description, rice wine.
7: And that's actually a really good distinction. People refer to it as a rice wine, which is why I think it qualifies for the Wine Thunderdome.
5: Uh-huh.
7: However, it is brewed more similarly to a beer. It's fermenting in a vat by adding yeast and koji, which is a malt. Kind of grosses some people out.
5: I love it.
6: No, koji's great. And koji's great beyond this. Like, people are starting to use, like, koji shio for not just fermentation, but for adding umami flavor to a lot of, like, especially meat. It's great for marinating. It's great for making pickles. It's just a really great thing to use.
7: And potentially some health benefits.
5: And the thing that's cool about sake is they're like these tiny little grains of rice, but they're kind of cutting the best parts of the rice. Is that my understanding of it? And that's when you mean, like, the refining of the rice?
6: Yeah. Because the quality of the sake or the type of sake differs depending on how much of the bran you take off. Getting the grain down to about 30% increases the refinement of the sake.
5: And they're trying to find the best part of the rice? Is that what they're doing?
7: Yeah, the core. So if you think about the outside is mostly starch, and so they're basically shaving off all the starches to get to that sort of more crystalline center.
5: The other thing that makes it hard to compare sake with wine or beer is alcohol content usually. So what's the alcohol content of at least the first one we're trying here?
7: The first one we're trying is 14%, and really that is sort of the bottom of the range. You know, they sort of range from 14 to 18 is kind of the, like, classic zone.
5: Which is high for a wine and very high for a beer.
7: So the first one is from Tensei.
6: Shin Megami Tensei.
7: The name of the sake is Song of the Sea, and that gives you a good indication of where this brewery is located. He is just south of Tokyo on a sort of like coastal surfing town. One of the characteristics, well, maybe let's taste it and we'll see if you get it.
5: There's a sweetness on the nose right away that,
6: yeah,
5: I like.
6: It's got like that melony thing that happens in a lot of later in the year sakes. We start getting from summer into taru season.
5: Also, I'm getting strong hubba bubba bubblegum.
6: Mm-hmm.
7: Oh, interesting, yeah.
6: Which, weirdly, is a thing that I feel comes out more in honjozo, thank you, style, where they're adding a little bit of, like, shochu or other alcohols in. You often get that bubblegummy note.
5: Maybe not even hubba bubba. Maybe somewhere between bazooka and hubba bubba.
7: I get that.
5: I'm a bubblegum aficionado. That's starting to blow off, though, a little bit now, the bubblegum. It's moving on.
7: I really think that it's super melony to me.
6: Mm-hmm.
7: Which I like. I prefer the more melony side as opposed to the more estuary, like banana.
6: Yeah. One of the coolest things about a sake tasting I went to at Provisions in its old location is that part of the class was us tasting the same sakes warm and at varying stages of cold, and it always got better the colder it got.
7: However, if you're in Japan and you're getting a glass of sake pretty much anywhere, there is no judgment. It is literally, how do you want this? Which is one of the things I love about sake. You know, is it a cold day and you actually want a warm beverage, but you want sake? Heat it up.
5: Have you been to Japan?
7: I have been to Japan.
5: Did you go for like specific sake and whiskey purposes?
7: Of course. Do I travel anywhere without that being the purpose? But yeah, no, I think one of the things that I experienced is that if you're having sake at any of the breweries, they're serving it at this temperature. They're basically, it's, you know, out on the table, room temperature.
5: Okay, sake number one, Song of the Sea, Junmai Ginjo. Yes, did I say that right?
6: Yeah, Junmai Ginjo.
7: One of the things we didn't talk about that I often get in the Tensei sakes is this sort of briny quality. I don't know if that's partly because he is like right on the coast and his sakes are influenced by that salty air, or if it's an umami character given by the koji.
6: It's definitely on the nose now that it's had a little time to settle.
7: You know, that bubble gum is going more towards saltwater taffy.
5: Ooh, yeah, that's a good tasting note. And again, this is designed to be eaten with sushi and fish and other things.
7: My favorite pairing is fried chicken.
6: Yeah.
7: I cannot. It's,
5: wow.
7: I love it. Sake and fried chicken.
6: And it's a standard thing. Like, you'll get sake in a izakaya or a beer with karaage, which is fried chicken. Chicken nuggets, basically.
5: Mm-hmm. But now I'm wicked hungry.
6: Yes. Sorry.
7: They actually did this for one of our, back in the old space on 30 Crafts Avenue. We did a sake class where we did, it was a sake pairing class. We got some chicken tenders from the brewery and they were awesome. It was a hit. That and dark chocolate were the two biggest favorites from the evening.
5: We're talking sake with Benson Hyde at Provisions Northampton. Provisions North Amherst is having a celebration of Japan on Friday, September 11th. What's sake number two?
7: Kawatsuru is the producer, and this one is called Olive. And the cool thing about this sake is they're actually cultivating a yeast from these olives that are indigenous to the region and using that for the fermentation. They're not actually using any olive in the fermentation, but it's the yeast that lives on those indigenous olives.
6: So wild ferment sake, cool.
5: But still made in the Junmai Ginjo way, where they're shaving off the starchy parts and going to the meaty parts of the rice.
7: Exactly. And both of these producers are actually going beyond just the qualification for Ginjo. They're doing more refining than they need to.
5: This one has no bubble gum on it.
7: Honestly, and I know it forces you to think about this, but it is sort of olive-y. A little olive briny on the
5: nose. Yeah, it felt almost like the power of suggestion. Almost dirty martini kind of smell. But it's a lot sweeter than a dirty martini.
7: This in a martini would actually be pretty freaking good.
5: I think
6: sake
5: so,
6: tinis are really nice. Hinge used to make them because they didn't have a proper license, and it was the best, actually.
5: Sake martinis?
6: Sake tinis.
5: I love it.
6: It's definitely because of the olive, but it is way more savory than the other one. Mm-hmm. And I kind of love that.
5: Definitely savory.
7: An umami bomb.
6: The easiest, most basic teriyaki sauce you can make is equal portions sugar, sake, and soy sauce. And you just put them together in a pot and boil it until it reduces by half. And that's it. You can always zhuzh it up, but like, if you've got a sake that you waited too long on, this is a good way to use it.
5: When is the Cooking with Khalees gonna be?
6: No, I'm just the random person with deep cooking knowledge. Tips that help people cook better. Back to the first sake.
5: Let's go back and revisit them. Just for old time sake. The olive now is kind of, again, power of suggestion, smelling like teriyaki sauce to me.
7: No, it definitely has that characteristic, for sure, and it's coming out a little bit more as it opens up.
6: But the Song of the Sea is getting so much more fishy, and that's not just suggestion.
5: More coastal?
6: Almost like smoked oysters or smoked scallops.
5: It smells like ponyo.
7: Similar to wine, that whole idea of what grows together goes together, it very much is the same in Japan with sake. And the different types of sake, even though they're using very similar techniques, you know, you have different rices that grow in different places, you have very different koji molds that are unique to every single brewery. They have, the koji mold is sort of this like sacred thing that they keep in a sacred room that you nobody can go in except for the Koji Master.
6: It's like people getting proprietary yeast strains here for their beers, which they were doing for a while.
5: That's the mold they were talking about before? Mm-hmm.
7: Yes, yeah. which basically is responsible for eating the starches, turning them into sugar, which creates the fermentation, right. Which the yeast can then eat.
5: We were talking about how like each grain of rice is shaved off. How the hell do they do that?
7: They have a very specialized grinding machine. They're actually not that common, so a lot of people have to send their rices to a bunch of specific places to get them ground.
5: It's like a lathe for little grains of rice?
7: It's like a tumbler.
6: It's like a rock tumbler.
5: Yeah. Okay.
6: The older generations who know how to do it are all dying out, and there was this brief period of mass modernization that kind of drove them away from the industry. So finding people who actually do the thing that they need to make their sake properly in the way that they'd like to is getting difficult.
7: And it's harder to find young people to work in sake breweries because it is an intense job. During sake making season, you are living, breathing sake making. People actually leave their families and live at the brewery so yep. that they can be ready before dawn, and they work way into the night.
5: Your life is wicked sake at that point.
7: Wicked sake.
6: I can't even really be mad at it.
5: This is going to be a tough decision. Two Junmai Ginjo sakes, Song of the Sea versus Olive. I've mentally gone back and forth 10 times on this.
7: I think I have my decision, though. I love them both, but for me, the Song of the Sea right now, it just has a longer finish with sake. A lot of them, like certain New World wines, can be very front-loaded, and they're very expressive up front, but they lack any sort of like nuanced finish. To me, the Song of the Sea just kind of like hangs out on the palate and continues to like evolve and be present in a really pretty way.
6: I 100% like after the first taste thought I was going to go with the Olive. But going back, the Song of the Sea, it tastes like maple salmon candy. And I quite like that. I'm not sure. I don't know yet.
5: I thought for sure I was not going to go with Song of the Sea and that I would go with Olive because it was basically sweet versus savory. Then Song of the Sea brought out in the second pass a little more of the savory, but then Olive in the second pass brought a little more of the sweet. I still think Olive is more savory than sweet, and Song of the Sea is more sweet than savory, so I'm actually gonna go with Olive.
6: Oh god, my vote does matter.
5: We learned that this week on primary day.
6: Yeah, I'm going to go with the Olive.
5: Olive is the winner.
7: I think that's awesome because, honestly, this is one of the most unique sakes out there. Because of the yeast that they're cultivating, it really gives it this character that you won't find in any other sake. The Olive is definitely more of a fall sake.
6: Yeah, for sure.
5: And we're not in fall yet, but we are in September.
7: Sake September.
6: When all your summer dreams die.
7: Come celebrate with us at Provisions Mill District.
5: Friday, September 11th.
7: Gonna be fun and free.
0: Find more information about the upcoming Japan Fest at the Mill District location of Provisions through their website or ask at your local location. 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I'm Klee Smith. 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
1: I'm Dan Ronan in Washington with these news headlines. Russian President Vladimir Putin held a meeting today at the Kremlin with U.S. negotiators Steve Witkoff and President Trump's son-in-law Jared Kushner, this in an effort to revive the stalled Russian-Ukraine negotiations to end the war. Canada is set to launch $20 billion in counter-tariffs against the United States Tuesday after President Trump imposed tariffs against Canada last month. Steel and aluminum tariffs will increase by 50%. The U.S. struck three Iranian oil tankers today after the U.S. accused Iran of targeting its ships. Iranian state TV says four missiles hit a tanker about 6 miles from Karg Island. I'm Dan Ronan, NPR News in Washington.

0: That's our show for today. Thanks for listening. We'll be back tomorrow. 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

0: In a moment, a journey in the woods and a game of manhunt. 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

0: I'm Callie Crossley. Coming up on The Culture Show, Gloria Steinem went undercover as a Playboy bunny, helped put feminism on the newsstand with Ms. Magazine, and spent the next six decades challenging who gets heard, hired, elected, and taken seriously. She died this week at 92. We'll remember the journalist who became one of the defining voices of the women's movement, and a voice of a very different kind, Cassandra Wilson, the Mississippi singer who could slow a song to a simmer and make Billie Holiday or Joni Mitchell sound darker, earthier, and entirely her own. Then Tupac Shakur, killed at 25, mythologized ever since. His murder went unsolved longer than he was alive, fueling decades of rumors and conspiracy theories. Now, nearly 30 years later, a guilty verdict brings his family long-awaited accountability. Plus, the Met scraps its John Galliano retrospective after backlash over his anti-Semitic past. The show was meant to reckon with brilliance and disgrace, but the Met decided it wasn't the right fit. Finally, Boston Ballet gets a $10 million lift. An anonymous donor has made the largest endowment gift in the company's history, giving the ballet considerably more room to stay on its toes. We take on all that and more right now on our Arts and Culture Weekend Review.
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0: 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I'm Culture Show co-host Callie Crossley.
2: And I'm Lisa Simmons.
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0: We're going over the latest arts and culture headlines in our Week in Review, starting with Gloria Steinem. Before she became one of the defining voices of the women's movement, Steinem was a journalist in a profession that had very narrow ideas about what women should cover. In 1963, she put on bunny ears and a tail, went undercover at New York's Playboy Club, and reported on the pay, rules, and indignities behind the glamour. 6 years later, she covered an abortion rights speak out and heard women describe illegal abortions, an experience she had lived through herself at 22. She later said that gathering changed the course of her life. Steinem went on to help found Ms. Magazine and spent decades pushing questions of work, politics, reproductive freedom, and women's lives into the center of the national conversation. She lived to see Roe v. Wade establish a constitutional right to abortion, and nearly 50 years later to see that right overturned. Gloria Steinem died Wednesday at 92, leaving behind a country profoundly changed by the movement she helped lead, and a body of work that made clear progress can never be taken for granted. So this was a shock. I woke up to that news and I literally just said, oh my God. Of course I knew she was older. I have had the distinct honor of being in many, many rooms with her over time. Some in a journalistic situation, but in others in kind of a semi-social situation. Mm-hmm. I'm thinking back from the journalistic one at the Journalism and Women Symposium Camp, which is an organization of women journalists. She came as a keynote speaker in 2012, and usually, you know, keynote speakers do their thing and then they go. Mm-hmm. She like hung around the whole weekend. Okay. And had little group chats. Yeah. With everybody. You could see her over at breakfast in a little cubby with somebody, over here walking the hallway, all of that. And here's this one thing I'll note in all of those many times I've seen her over the years. Her dress never seemed to leave the 60s. So she always
2: which is great now because it's all coming back.
0: I know. She always had that low-slung belt with a big buckle. And she was also the same person. You know, on stage or off, very passionate and very supportive of women's issues.
2: I mean, I think that one of the biggest things that I think about her is that she never really wanted to be the face of the, you know, the second wave feminism. She always talked about it, how it was such a diverse movement, right? And she acknowledged that she learned so much of her activism and her politics and her speaking from Black women, right? And she never She never denied it, and she always uplifted it. And that, to me, was pretty amazing for somebody who was the face of this. She easily could have said what everyone else thought that feminism was mm-hmm. white middle-class women, but acknowledged the fact that Black women and Black people had been fighting for the civil rights, have been fighting for so many things before this second wave feminism came about. And it was different, right? And I mean, bell hooks called her called the second wave feminism on the carpet, in a sense, and saying, like, well, who's a woman? Who are you saying a woman is? And I think that's a really important part of her that people don't know. There was Dorothy Pittman Hughes who actually taught her how to organize. There was mm-hmm. Shirley Chisholm who taught her mm-hmm. how to be political. Flo Kennedy, who was a feminist lawyer and helped her talk about how to weave in racism and sexism. And then the Black feminism and intellectual influence was so much a part of who she was. And I think that was really, you know, an important part of, maybe people don't know that, but they should. In 1969, she wrote an essay calling After Black Power, Women's Liberation. Mm. Really understanding that she came from that, like where she was because of all of those who came before her.
0: Well, the thing is, we're talking at a time where a lot of people don't know who she is, right. Maurice. Mm-hmm. So what we're saying now, people are taking to heart because they may not know this. And before you respond, let's listen to Gloria Steinem on a 1972 episode of NBC's Meet the Press. She's pushing back against accusations of feminist militancy in the fight for gender equality.
3: I wouldn't call it a militant movement because militant connotes violence. And to me, that is, I would more likely call the Pentagon a militant movement. It's part of feminist philosophy, as you know, to be, and in fact, the woman's culture is much less violent, per se, than the men's culture, per se. But the adversary, which is a word I prefer to enemy, are those individuals who have usurped control of our lives and who in general turn out to be that 3% of the population, which is white, male, over 30, and college educated. And that is the pool from which we have taken our leadership, in fact, which I think goes a long way to explaining the poverty of the leadership.
0: Mm-hmm. Maurice.
4: You know, when we lose titans like this, like people who have done so much for our culture and our society, you can't help but see it from the lens of today and what's really happening in our minds and the social sort of zeitgeist in 2026. And in the land of the manosphere and the land of, in a time of, testosterone supplements for the military, you really have to honor what she spoke about. She was saying that this sort of adherence to this antiquated, unhelpful definition of what is masculine and feminine doesn't serve anyone, you know, because just the idea that someone who is femme or female can't be powerful and can't be aggressive and can't be leaders, and because someone who is masculine saying that they can't be empathetic or emotional are equally harmful to society and don't serve anyone. So right. Feminism was for all of us, and I think that's really important to highlight.
2: Yeah.
0: I'd also like to emphasize that she was working up until the end.
2: Yes, of course she was.
0: I mean, she just didn't have a pause. Her memoir called An Unexpected Life is coming out later this month. Mm-hmm. I mean, my goodness.
2: I know. But I mean, of course that would be her. It's Jane Fonda. It's all of these women who have fought and fought, and their activism is part of their soul now, right? That they're not going to give up because we are still living at a time when we need women like mm-hmm. Gloria Steinem and all these other people that have gone before. That I want to say one more thing about her. It's really interesting because in the 60s she wouldn't marry, right? Because she said, I'm not going to marry because I don't want to take someone's name. I don't want to not have a credit card. Like, you couldn't get a credit card. There's all sorts of things you couldn't do. And she ended up marrying.
0: As a woman.
2: As a woman, yes. As a woman, sorry. Mm-hmm. And she ended up marrying in the year 2000 to a gentleman by the name of David Bale, mm-hmm. Mm-hmm. who is Christian Bale's father.
0: And I love how
2: Christian
0: she explained
2: Bale's step.
4: That's cool. Step,
0: yeah, no, I loved how she explained that.
2: Right.
0: Yeah, I mean, I thought it was beautiful saying, mm-hmm. you know, when you find somebody who wants to partner with you mm-hmm. to be your equal, now you have a relationship of the kind that she couldn't have imagined when mm-hmm. she began talking about these issues would happen for her. Let's remember that in 1972, she helped found Ms. Magazine, mm-hmm. which is still going on today. And I began a conversation talking about the JAWS camp. I'll be going to JAWS camp in October, and we're having a reception. reception at the Ms. Magazine offices.
4: Oh, wow.
0: It's
4: wow.
0: like really bizarre now to
2: and
0: think
2: she
0: about
2: had,
0: it.
2: And in Ms. Magazine, she had like Alice Walker who was there and Angela Davis who wrote for that magazine. So
0: it was amazing.
2: It's a huge
0: now,
2: loss.
0: Something I think is a fantastic idea that Brad Falchuk, who happens to be Gwyneth Paltrow's husband, by the way, he's got his whole other life, came up with this concept to do a series of interviews with people and hold it until after their deaths.
2: Oh, wow.
0: And this is a series on Netflix called Famous Last Words. He interviewed Gloria Steinem last year, February 2025. And at the end of the interview, which you can watch, he asked each of the persons to look to camera and give what their famous last words would be. And here's Gloria Steinem on her episode of Famous Last Words in this 2025 interview, which was released on Netflix yesterday after her death.
5: Please tell your own story. This is the most important thing we can do for each other, is to know each other through stories. And I hope so much that whoever you are listening right now, you are able to do what you love, to be also the unique person you are.
4: That's beautiful.
2: Wow. That's beautiful.
0: Wow. Well, now on to a completely different voice, a smoky, sensual, and haunting one that was just as unmistakable.

0: That's You Move Me by Cassandra Wilson, who died earlier this week at 70 years old. Wilson came up in jazz, but her musical world was much larger than that. She moved easily through blues, folk, country, and R&B, and through songs by Billie Holiday, Robert Johnson, Joni Mitchell, and Neil Young. By the 1990s, albums like Blue Light Till Dawn and New Moon Daughter had made her one of the defining jazz singers of her generation. She won 2 Grammys and was later named an NEA Jazz Master.
1: Mm-hmm.
0: So I'll say this about Cassandra Wilson. I'm taking the words from someone else. I thought this was fantastic. She had, according to this reviewer, a casual disregard for musical category, which made her one of the most arresting and influential jazz vocalists of the last 40 years. I thought that was...
2: That's beautiful. Mm-hmm. But it's so true,
0: I
2: right?
0: Know.
2: It's actually... I mean, I learned about Cassandra Wilson a long time ago. My dad is a big jazz person. My sister Allison is a huge jazz lover, and I think that's where I really learned about her. But it's true, her voice was just so amazing and sultry, but so much of it was about, like we're talking about Gloria Steinem, talking about storytelling, was storytelling. And for
0: mm-hmm.
2: her,
0: that's right,
2: she you know, Mississippi was her heart and soul, and it was really important that she bring that into her music and mm-hmm. bring that into her sound. I love the fact, because you know, she came up at a time when women in jazz were sort of like relegated to the back of the room, right? Like, you got your set at 12 midnight. I was doing a documentary about jazz with somebody, and we went to this place and we were listening to guys, you know, playing and everything. And I was like, when are the women going to get up there? And we were there until midnight, and finally they got up and they were able to get on and they were able to sing. And I thought, wow, that's really interesting. That was never her, and she was never going to be in the back, and people respected her for that, and I think that, you know, a lot of people might not know who she is, but you really need to and understand who she is and what she did for jazz and what she did for Black women jazz. I mean, Time magazine called her America's best singer in 2001, mm-hmm. and then she won that NEA award, which is like the top award in jazz, right? Which is incredible. And she recorded Van Morrison, she recorded mm-hmm. Cyndi Lauper. I know we're going to talk about that, but she recorded all of these other people, and even though it was their song, it was Cassandra Wilson, mm-hmm. and that Absolutely. I think was the beauty of it. That's how talented she was. I mean, she started playing the guitar at age 12, and at age 6 she was playing the piano. Her dad was a jazz musician. Her mom loved Motown,
0: she
2: so you can imagine growing you can mm-hmm. imagine growing up in that mm-hmm. household.
0: Yes, imagine, Maurice.
1: You know, I was thinking about this quote from Angelique Kidjo, another amazing mm-hmm. jazz singer. She's like, Cassandra Wilson's voice is like honey and smoke mixed together.
0: Mm-hmm.
1: Mm-hmm. When she sings, time slows down. She doesn't just sing notes. She lives inside the mystery of the song. And, you know, when she passed,
0: yes.
1: I started listening to her album New Moon Daughter, and the first track mm-hmm. is her rendition of Strange Fruit.
0: Mm-hmm.
1: And you can't, with what's going on right now, there's a lot of strange fruit hanging from trees, and we don't have to get into that. That's another episode.
0: Right.
1: But you know what I mean? And the idea of just really being lost in that voice, it's almost like painting like purple watercolors on a canvas, and then thinking about what that song means, and thinking about in 2026, we have to come back to these songs and this mystery within the notes to really deal yeah. with our emotional well-being in this time when we're having these conversations years after we thought, decades after we thought we'd still be having them.
0: And we should note that she did work on a project called Blood on the Fields with Wynton mm-hmm. Marsalis, and it was the first jazz work to win a Pulitzer Prize in 1997. She won 2 Grammys, and to your point, the piece that we played coming in, You Move Me, that was in Love Jones, which is
2: right.
0: a really
2: yes.
0: popular movie. But here's an example of her taking a song written by somebody else and making it her own. This is Cassandra Wilson's cover of the iconic Cyndi Lauper track Time After Time from the 1999 album Brown Sugar.

0: Oh my God, it's beautiful.
1: It's like a Sunday morning. It really I don't know. Is. That's what it reminds beautiful. Me of. I mean, and it is true. She sort of expanded the definition of jazz, and mm-hmm. she brought all of these pieces together, you know, like jazz, blues, country, folk, and they were all separated. She sort of brought them together in her own music, and I think that's what's defining about
2: right, her. And her phrasing, the way she bends a note, yes. and it's just like an infinite possibility within the way she plays with notes, and it's she will be missed.
0: Quite a legacy. Well, coming up, President Trump makes waves with Lake America, and MapQuest refuses to go with the flow. That and more is next on The Culture Show. Stay with us.
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0: 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I'm Culture Show co-host Callie Crossley. Jared Bowen is away. 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I'm joined by Culture Show contributors Lisa Simmons and Maurice Emmanuel Parent. Lisa Simmons is the artistic and executive director of the Roxbury International Film Festival and program manager at Mass Cultural Council. Maurice Emmanuel Parent is an award-winning actor, educator, and producing artistic director at Front Porch Arts Collective. If you're just tuning in, it's our Arts and Culture Week in Review, which includes the Met's major wardrobe malfunction. Next spring's Costume Institute exhibition was supposed to belong to John Galliano, the designer whose fantastical collections made him one of fashion's great showmen and whose career at Dior collapsed after a series of racist and anti-Semitic outbursts. The Met argued that a retrospective could hold both threads, the extraordinary clothes and the disgrace of the man who made them. But Jewish leaders, donors, and New York politicians pushed back, arguing that a major Met retrospective amounted to an honor. Galliano withdrew, the Met agreed to cancel the show, and now a lot of people are asking, what was Anna Wintour thinking, or was she? Now, before you guys weigh in, I thought it would be instructive for people to hear John Galliano in June 2013 when he gave his first television interview since the racist and the anti-Semitic remarks that cost him his job at Dior. Charlie Rose showed Galliano the video, then asked what he remembered about making these comments.
1: At that point in my career, I had become what is known as a blackout drinker. It's where one can't transfer short-term memory into long-term memory. So I have no memory of that event.
2: You remember none of these words?
1: No.
2: Here's what's troubling to some. This wasn't just one incident. It was more than one.
1: That's correct.
2: If somebody had come and said those things in your presence when you were sober, what would you have done? I love Hitler.
1: I would think
2: you should burn. What would you have said if you were sober?
1: I would think there's something terribly wrong with that person, Charlie.
3: I completely understand what's going on. I think it's absolutely correct that he should have pulled out of the show. I think the Met created this problem. Everybody knew. Everybody in the fashion industry knew. Anna Wintour knew. Everybody knew when they were going to do this retrospective of him, what had come before him. Everyone thought that he rehabilitated. He had remorse. The crazy thing about this is that after this happened, he got a major job at another fashion house. So I'm a little concerned about the fashion industry. But I think that obviously, it's bad judgment. I understand the blackout, but there's no excuse for this. And I think that now the Met is scrambling to figure out what they're going to do for their show, what's going to be the theme for the Met. And Anna Wintour, I believe, is probably, how do you come out from this? I think a big part of this, too, is like whatever she said for so long stuck. And now that she sort of has stepped down and is not in that role necessarily, not in that role anymore. I mean, she's obviously still at Vogue, but did some of her power diminish because of her connection? I mean, she still adores him. She still thinks he's one of the best designers ever. And she's still not denying or pulling back how she felt about putting him in this place. But I do think that sort of diminishes her role and who she is in this fashion world because of the way she has constantly defended him.
0: Well, I don't know about that,
3: really,
0: Maurice,
3: okay.
0: Because I would say that he never would have gotten to the point of having the solo show without her support.
3: Oh, no.
2: Oh, yeah.
3: So, he never
0: so
3: would
0: I'm
3: have.
0: Saying, so her power hasn't been that diminished because if she had said anything against him or even saying, that never would have happened.
3: But she wanted him.
0: But so I'm saying.
4: You know, I was thinking, there's this model, Anya Rubik, who said, you know, if we are unwilling to forgive, even when someone takes responsibility, apologizes, and makes a change, that then what incentive is there for anyone to reflect, apologize, or do better for what they've done, to do better in the future? So if you've done something terrible, you make amends, you try to do some reparative work, And I would love to live in a world where that is accounts for something. But at some point, you have to, that being said, a blackout alcohol, not that I have any knowledge of what this is, but like, I really don't. But like, if you're blackout drunk, it's not putting something in your mind and subconscious is not already there.
3: Right.
4: Yeah. I think that's what kind of bothers me. It's, you know, yes, addiction is a health issue and you need care and support around that. But, it didn't make something that wasn't, it was present in the first place. So I think that's what I can understand people, even if they forgive, they can never forget. And I think Anna Wintour maybe was trying to help in the world of like reparative justice or amends making and giving him a platform because he is a talented designer. But yeah, there has to be some limits because even his presence bothered people.
0: Let me give a fact that is interesting.
3: Okay.
0: The costume, the gala, the 2027 gala was scheduled first Monday in May, as it always is. In 2027, it coincides with Yom HaShoah, Holocaust Remembrance Day.
3: Yeah.
0: So it was, the retrospective was set to open the same evening. You know, so that's,
3: I mean,
0: that feels,
3: and that's what
0: like
3: people
0: very,
3: really push back on. I mean, I do think that she invested so much in Galliano. I mean, he went bankrupt in like 1990, and then he was struggling, and Anna Wintour stepped in and said, okay, we're going to connect you with Schomburg, who is like going to put you in this new house, and actually saved him at that point. So I feel like there is a lot, there are a lot of people who have money, whatever, invested in this designer, and he is brilliant. There's nothing to say that he's not, but I do think that there should have been a little bit more conversation about doing something like this, the timing of it. It was sort of short-sighted, and maybe people were more excited about his talent than they were about his past, and thinking that he had overcome all of whatever he said, and that there wouldn't be such a big deal. But you know, your past finds you.
0: Yeah,
3: your past
0: finds you. They also thought, he said, I'm fully accountable for the comments I made against the Jewish and Asian communities. By the way, the Asian communities don't seem to have gotten a lot of focus on in this discussion. But he has met with some Jewish leaders. He studied Judaism. He's met with a rabbi. I mean, he's really trying to work on, at least on the Jewish part of it. So there is that. But at this moment, they're looking for a new theme and a new costume designer. Now, I need to pause for a moment with John Galliano and give you some breaking news. Oh. If you've been following the Lindsay Clancy trial, the latest development is that the SJC has denied Clancy defense's bid to prevent mistrial. Let me repeat, the SJC has denied Clancy's defense's bid to prevent mistrial. The judge declares a mistrial in the Lindsay Clancy case. Stay tuned to 89.7 and WGBH.org to keep on top of the story, which we will be covering throughout the day and beyond. All right, let's move to Lake America. Speaking of backlash, or in this case, a ripple effect, how do you make MapQuest great again? By not making Lake Ontario, let me get it, great again. After President Trump pushed to rename it Lake America, MapQuest refused to follow directions, and the old school navigation app shot to number one. Now, let's be clear. Apple and Google changed the name for U.S. users. But MapQuest was like, we have a tool that we put in 2025. If you guys want to change it, go right ahead. But we're not changing it.
3: No, I mean, I think it's great. I love these stories. I mean, MapQuest. Do you remember MapQuest?
4: I remember MapQuest.
3: I love MapQuest. I used to use MapQuest.
4: I remember driving down. MapQuest.
3: And you'd print it out. Yeah, but then you
4: would
3: print it out.
4: With the sheets flying out the window, and then you're lost.
3: So good for them, and good for them. You know, I mean, this comes back to like people and certainly other younger generations wanting authenticity, right? So here is MapQuest just like, oh, yeah, no, we're not going to change it because it's Lake Ontario. That's what it says. Like, we're not going to change that. And here's Google and Apple thinking they have a lot more to lose if they don't change it, right? They are so much more intertwined in the politics of all sorts, not just the politics, but just policy and all sorts of things, regulations that happen if you're going to say no to changing that. So they're sort of on a different level that MapQuest is a private company who can make these decisions. But just being able to make that decision, the question for me now is, they're not going to stay number one, but they've got to now figure out how to like stay. Yes, what do they do? Like stay in this like upper echelon. And I think that they said that their developers are working overtime to make sure, right, that they have like every like to keep them there, to keep them in
4: the
3: this
4: infrastructure.
3: Space.
4: To
0: I actually think
4: this
0: some
4: influx.
0: People may stay with them for protests.
3: Yes,
0: if nothing else. But Maurice, again, before you respond, let's listen to Donald Trump, President Donald Trump, giving his justification for changing the name of Lake Ontario to Lake America.
5: The lake change, the Lake of America, was something I've been thinking about for a long time, actually. As you know, we took something called the Gulf of Mexico. We changed it, and now it's very routinely the Gulf of America. So if you think about it, we have a gulf and we have a lake. Now all we need is an ocean. So maybe we'll have to change the name of the Atlantic and or the Pacific. Maybe we'll change them both.
0: Maury.
4: Why is he assuming ownership of these national bodies like of nature? You know, like these are bodies of water and just claiming on. Why are we even talking about this? There's nothing more important to do than rename
3: the body. No, it's a distraction.
4: It's so frustrating, you know, and in terms of MapQuest, like good on them. I didn't even know they still were around. I'm so sorry. Until this happened, I didn't even know they had an app. I did download it this morning just to give them yes. another user. I haven't opened it yet. Because I just remember driving down and trying. And then,
3: yes,
4: and then
3: my
4: printer was always not great, so the lines would be blurry.
3: Right. And
4: so,
3: you had to have a color printer.
4: You got to have
3: a
4: color printer.
3: Because then you didn't know whether you're going the red line or the blue way, and then you get off the, yes,
4: you know,
3: exactly.
4: I'm pulling over the gas station. I'm like, y'all know how to get to New York.
3: And they're like, oh, you're using MapQuest.
4: You're going the wrong direction. Yeah, all that. So good on MapQuest. And I'm just sorry that this has to be
3: a thing.
0: Very interesting. All right. Well, MapQuest may be refusing directions from Washington. The State Department, meanwhile, is charting a course of its own. The Art of Diplomacy is getting a political makeover. A Kandi Wiley painting has been taken down from the U.S. Embassy in the Dominican Republic after Trump administration officials branded it woke. And now the department is looking at whether it can sell the work. The bigger question is whether Wiley is just the beginning. Other embassy art may now be under review as the State Department reshapes what it wants America to look like abroad. Well, here's a little fact for people who might be interested.
3: All right, there we go.
0: So President Trump's ambassador to the Dominican Republic is Leah Campos, an Arizona-born former CIA officer whose sister, former Real World contestant Rachel Campos Duffy, is a co-host of Fox and Friends Weekend, married, here's the key, to Transportation Secretary Sean Duffy. So there's a lot of familial stuff going on here.
4: I mean,
3: this isn't funny, right? This is truly disturbing. You know, I mean, and we also know that that's the first one to go, of course, because it's an Obama thing. Mm-hmm. We know how
0: connected
3: all that's
0: to President
3: connected,
0: Obama.
3: Connected
0: yep. to President. Let's remind people that Kandi Wiley did the official President Obama portrait, which at the moment hangs in the national portrait gallery.
3: Right, exactly.
0: Yes, yeah.
3: I mean, the thing is that this whole art in the embassy's program was really, you know, supposed to be like we're reflective of the communities that we're in. We are understanding of those communities that we're in, right? And so this painting is of these Dominican, Dominican art students in a beautiful setting to make people understand that we understand you, you understand us, like we're here together. And so, you know, I understand that even before it was pulled, there was a big American flag over the top of it. They had put an American flag over the top of it. So, I mean, I feel like, you know, in favor of American patriotism. What is patriotism? Like, who are you to say, like, what is America? America's a diverse, America's... Mm-hmm. So,
0: well, according to her, who is the ambassador, Ms. Campos, she wants pieces in her embassy that reflect America only.
3: It's not her embassy.
4: Exactly.
0: Well, but I'm just telling you what she said. So, for example, there's a piece called, I think it's Fight, Fight, Fight, mm-hmm. which is a piece of President Trump at right after he that assassination attempt where he stood up with his ear was bleeding and he had his fist in the air.
3: Yeah. Mm-hmm.
0: So that, she says, is a representation of whatever, what America is supposed to be. Here's my question. You know, the word woke is thrown around.
4: Yes.
0: And we should say that the painting that they have taken off the walls and are thinking about selling depicts four local Dominican artists.
3: Mm-hmm. Mm-hmm.
0: Okay, so these are just young people who are artists in the Dominican Republic.
3: Yeah. Mm-hmm.
0: Part of an embassy's sort of bringing in
4: the local
0: community and acknowledging that their fists are not in the air.
4: Mm-mm.
0: They are literally standing and sitting in a field of flowers. So how this is upsetting or woke,
3: because it's not reflective of this new administration's America.
4: Mm-hmm. And I mean,
3: that's the problem,
4: and that's the danger. It's just like they can use this term woke to sort of cancel and degrade and diminish art with very little justification. The idea is it's just like twisted America first ideology that, you know, so it has to be the Lake of America, even though the borders share between America and Canada, but it's the Lake of America, even though that border is there, and even it's in both countries, you know, now you're in the Dominican Republic, but everything needs to be about America. Like, this is a little bit of America in DR. You can't acknowledge a culture that is around. And again, it's like those of us that had NEA grants and National Endowment of the Art grant. That's redundant. Grant. And then the justification was simply, this does not uphold the principles of America, but is defined by this administration.
3: Yeah.
4: And that's the real danger. It's like, you can just say anything's woke and then cancel it. And where's the recourse right
3: it's
4: now?
3: Like it's culture cleansing. That's what it feels like.
4: It's
3: they're
4: terrifying.
3: Trying to change how we, you know, see America, how America is seen abroad, how, you know, and that it has to be a certain. We know what they're going to put up there. We know what it's going to be like. Mm-hmm. But it's not. It's no different than the Kennedy Center sculpture that got taken down. Mm-hmm. The blue by Joe Shapiro, who happened to die last year. Mm-hmm. So now it's become the sort of legacy of the Kennedy Center, and now that gets taken down, and it's a blue sculpture. It has no. That was quite popular, but it had nothing. You're right. There was like fists in there. There was anything protest. There was anything. It was just a sculpture of a blue person. And so that got taken down as well. So I mean, they say that this is the first of more to come. So
0: I think is also problematic for me as I think about this. Candy Wiley's work was already, you know, at the top of the tier in terms of purchase power. Mm-hmm. After he did President Obama's portrait, that it now commands even more. Mm-hmm. So if they in fact do sell it, they're going to get a lot of money.
3: I know they want to sell them. And where does that money go? But you're going to sell it, and then where are you going to
0: buy it? I have no idea.
3: And you don't have any right to sell it.
0: That's true. That's part of the sticking point.
3: Yeah.
0: So they may not be able to sell it, mm-hmm. according to the rules, but we shall see. Anyway, coming up, Naomi Osaka serves up a little Allen Iverson at the U.S. Open and scores with a look straight out of the NBA playbook. That's next on The Culture Show. Stay with us.

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I'm joined by Culture Show contributors Lisa Simmons and Maurice Emmanuel Parent. And we're going over the latest headlines, including this.

0: never change.
1: Well, some things do change, but for Tupac Shakur, it was decades in the making. Killed at 25, mythologized ever since. His murder went unsolved longer than he was alive, fueling decades of rumors and conspiracy theories. Now, nearly 30 years later, a guilty verdict brings his family long-awaited accountability. So, Dwayne Keefe D. Davis was convicted. He was in the white Cadillac on the night nearly 30 years ago in Las Vegas. This was always a kind of dicey case because they never found this white Cadillac and they never found the gun. So there's always this what, you know, sparked all these conspiracy theories. However, Dwayne decided to take it upon himself to
2: tell everybody
1: on it after, you know, some time had passed. So here he is in the 2025 Netflix docuseries, Sean Combs, The Reckoning. And he's in episode one implicating Combs in Tupac Shakur's murder.
3: Puff is, to me, very threatened by Pop. When I reflect on how this all came into play, he has legit money. Then you have the antagonist, Tupac Shakur. All those ingredients created the chain of events. Very threatened by Pop. When I reflect on how this all came into play, he has legit money. Then you have the antagonist, Tupac Shakur. All those ingredients

0: However, I also believe he did it, but that's just me. And so did a jury. So here we are. And the family feels, even though it's been 30 years and a lot of the, all this stuff swirling around, that they're finally vindicated.
1: Yeah, I mean, I think that that's true. I think that for fans, the mystery and the mythology between Tupac is still there, right? I mean, there we know sort of who killed him, right? But someone is accountable. And I think that it's, I think that that's a really interesting part of it. I mean, the thing about Tupac is also, like, we'll never get to know who he would have been at 35 or 45 or 55, and would he still have been producing the kind of music he did at 25? Think about that. I mean, what I mean, and Biggie the same way at 24. I mean, it's just it's pretty incredible. So, I mean, for me, this whole, it changes the whole narrative of this mythology, right? That when Davis gets convicted and now he's going to be serving some jail time, that he talks about, this had nothing to do with East Coast, West Coast rivalry. This had nothing to do with Biggie being mad at Tupac. This had nothing to do. So it's sort of like, okay, so we've now taken away that 30-year mythology that we always thought it was this big fight because Biggie was killed in L.A., right? So and Biggie was sort of like not nervous about being in L.A. And P. Diddy said to him, no, stay there. You know, you're cool. You know, no problem. He was on his way to London. So it just fueled this. And it was 6 months after the Tupac. So it seems like it would be a retaliatory thing. So for me, I'm questioning now, who killed Biggie? Because if there wasn't this animosity, and now we've taken away this whole idea that it was the Tupac camp, then okay. I feel like this door is going to now open a little bit more into the Biggie.
2: The first shooting, I think, was really linked to the East Coast. Yes. West Coast. You know, so maybe that's where the, I don't know.
1: It does. But now you, that might have been. But he's saying that no, this happened as a gang rivalry from the
2: Detective
1: Crips.
2: Simmons, because, I can't wait to see your third career as a detective.
1: Because Tupac had beat up his nephew earlier that night at a casino. And so this was, Davis is saying, well, yeah, that was retaliation. But you're right, Callie. This is crazy. This is a man who wrote this in 2019. He's like, yeah, like I was there. I did it. Not understanding that he could be tried for the actual first degree murder of just being an accomplice.
2: And I was just thinking, you were playing Changes, and I've been listening to that on repeat since this verdict came down. And I was just thinking about, again, looking at when we revisit these folks from the past and looking at it from a 2026 perspective and the lyrics, like he was a poet, you know, and you always think about these folks, like what would the world be had, you know, Tupac lived or had Aaliyah lived or something, these folks that we lost in the 90s. I just want to say some of the lyrics is like, about black community, about unity in the black community and uplifting black women. And this lyric, I got love for my brother, but we can never go. No, I'm not going to rap because that is not my ministry.
0: Yeah, okay.
2: I got love for my brother, but we can never go nowhere unless we share with one another. We got to start making changes, learn to see me as a brother instead of two distant strangers. And that's how it's supposed to be. You know, like, building, there's so much talk about the violence and the shootings and the East Coast, West Coast and the gang life. And that was all very much part of his life and his, you know, the mythology ever since. But the family said that they take solace in the fact that his words live beyond him and live in our hearts. And you really want to think about him as a poet.
0: Yeah, I agree. All right, now a major turning point for a Boston Ballet. An anonymous donor has given the company $10 million, the largest endowment contribution in its history, permanently funding the artistic director's position in honor of Mikko Nissinen, now in his 25th year leading Boston Ballet. It's also a very big first step toward the company's goal of building a $100 million endowment for Boston Ballet. That changes more than the balance sheet. It gives the company firmer footing for whatever comes next. Listen, I'm talking to two people who would love to have
2: come on to one of our shows, anonymous donor. You know,
1: I mean,
0: this is huge, though.
1: It is huge, and it's huge that it wasn't like someone from the board. It was an actual donor who said, "I love the thing. I love the work that Nissan's doing, and so I'm going to endow that." And so I'm thinking, okay, Rock's film's almost 30 years old. You guys love the work that we're doing, and Front Porch is doing amazing. So, I mean, I think it's just, I think what's really interesting is it comes sort of on the heels of what happened at the BSO, right? And that they just, and for Andrus, is, you know, he got fired. Here is a an organization who's just, you know, almost just as old and is being supported. So mm-hmm. I just think that that's an interesting juxtaposition.
2: I think it's wonderful. I think in this time right now where

0: folks of means are being completely disincentivized mm-hmm. to give. Like mm-hmm. the richest person in the world, Mr. Musk, I think mm-hmm. he gave away like 0.07% of his wealth. Mm-hmm. And the minimum for his foundation is supposed to be 5%. He gave away yes. that little. So like at a time when people are encouraged to be greedy and to do other things with their wealth, like make it grow or buy another home or something like that, that people are going to give to any of our nonprofits. And I'm happy for the Boston Ballet. Obviously, oh, yeah. we'd be amazing for $10 million. But, you know, their budget is, well, $450 million. I mean, sorry. I said $45 million is the entire budget. So, you know, giving 10%, a little bit less than 10% of their budget is huge. And we all would love some that type of contribution. But the idea that there's still people out there who are generous, who are giving, who are supporting Austin yes, culture in their community can't be like diminished. It's, we need to like celebrate that.
1: It's a couple things. Nissenin said the arts live on a knife's edge and we are committed to evolving our mm-hmm. business model to safeguard this deeply human art form. And another point to be made to the audience, just a reminder, the ticket sales only fund a third of its yeah. operations. Mm-hmm. This is true for
2: this
1: your,
2: is true for everybody,
1: your,
2: right,
1: everybody.
2: For all of
1: so
2: our
1: just to be reminded that, you know, what this kind of help can mean mm-hmm. is
2: I mean,
1: huge.
2: Exactly. And that's yeah. what Maurice and I were talking about before, is that it really makes it, and this endowment for an artistic director for one position is huge, because you that's what you need for stability in an organization. Yeah. So this is amazing.
1: All right. Finally, Naomi Osaka is serving up an homage to Allen Iverson. At the U.S. Open, Osaka took a style assist from the basketball legend, a nod to the athlete who helped change the way sports and fashion meet.
0: I am a U.S. Open fan. I was staying up way past my bedtime to watch a game till 2 a.m. I was like, who do I think I am? I forget my, I had to check my driver's license. Like, wait, I was born that year. I'm that age. I need to go to bed. But, you know, it's so cool. The hair. And then she's inspiring other folks, like her friend Taylor Townsend.
2: Yep.
0: On her, round one game, she wore this really beautiful black and orange outfit to celebrate HBCU Day. I'm like, come on with the fashion on the court.
2: No, I mean, I think it's incredible. I think it's funny that she never even met Allen Iverson, that she really feels like he stands for something in sports and black sports especially, and being authentically who he is. I do think that she also pays homage, of course, to Serena, mm-hmm. who actually mm-hmm. that she looks at in terms of fashion. I mean, Serena wore tutus and she wore the catsuit. The question, though, is like, you know, I feel like there's a lot of these black athletes doing this and people are like, well, what is tennis and shouldn't tennis be this? And people forget that, you know, McEnroe wore denim. Like they were doing all sorts of things on the court and no one was saying anything about it. But I do think that they, you know, the funny thing about it is that tennis needs them, right? Tennis is trying to attract this new audience and Osaka is bringing it. And I think that for her, Serena, it was about, this is what a woman can be both things. A woman can be all of these things. I feel like for Osaka, it's sort of like, I want to tell the story of my life and the story of other people's lives. Mm-hmm. I want to tell the story of my African-American heritage, and I want to tell the story of my Japanese heritage. Mm-hmm. And then I want to pay tribute to all of these other people who I think that are doing the same thing. And so bring it on. I think mm-hmm. it's great. And they said one of her games, they had to like stop it because the influencers were in the booth taking pictures and the flashes were going off. Oh. And they had to stop.
1: We're trying to play a game.
0: It's
1: here.
0: So great, like with these folks, when they have the eye and the focus of the world, right. like what are they doing with those, right. that time and what the messages they're putting out there? And it's so important.
1: So I just want to pick up messages and storytelling, because she says the reason she does this, and she's done it, as you know, people may know, at many other of the other events, is that it's storytelling for her, mm-hmm. and that she's a 4-time major champion, and so she. In this instance, she was wearing the cornrows and armbands that Iverson made possible. She had a custom distress, Who Decides wore tulle and French terry gown styled by La Roche. If folks know who he is, right. that is Zendaya's fantastic mm-hmm. stylist and image consultant, I'm sorry. And she said of Allen Iverson, he was a trailblazer and shifted the way, and it's true, NBA players dress and elevated the conversation about yeah. clothes and sports. Mm-hmm. So she never met him, as right. you said, but she's wanting the legacy to be
2: And I think that's fabulous. And I think it's funny that Vogue's coverage of the 2026 tournament is essentially treating players' entrances and outfits as part of the event itself. I love it. What are you wearing? Oh, and then they're coming on the court, and there they are.
0: I mean, it's like a rock concert, like the lights and the sound, the music in between games. I am so plugged in. You know, and I bet you she's going to meet Allen Iverson now.
2: Oh, of course.
0: You know, when
2: yes.
0: someone calls your name out and gives you that much love, hopefully they can at least grab a coffee.
1: Well, Well, I mean, you know, it's all a fashion show now with NBA and the football players too. You know, just the kind in the tunnel and all the rest. So, you know, this
2: fashion has met sports
1: Finally, and tennis, and she's helping
2: in a way that it should be
1: to take it there. All right, let's. I just did want to talk about her outfit with the fishtail. In case people don't remember that one, it was fantastic. She looked like a big fish.
0: Yes,
2: I know.
1: I mean, I think
2: was it a koi?
1: Like a koi? Yes, mm-hmm. because yeah, it was representative of her Japanese heritage, as you said, Lisa. And so that one I think was people had noticed before what she was doing, but when she came out with that one because it was so huge, and then everybody was thinking how she's going to play because she took the top part off, and of course underneath, as is the same case with the Iverson outside outfit underneath was her tennis stuff. So she can play the
2: fact that Coco Gauff is actually getting into this as well, and she's very obviously much more understated, but she's saying she takes fashion advice, you know, from Serena, from Venus, from Osaka, and I feel like there's this like sisterhood now, you know, on the court, not only about tennis but also about how they're going to use, like you said, Maurice, how they're going to use their you know, who they are, you know, in the world of tennis to bring forth not just fashion but stories behind this fashion.
0: And the number of black players this year, like
1: it's kind of shocking.
0: Yeah, it's exciting.
1: Yes.
2: Thank you, Serena and Venus, and Arthur Ashe. And Althea Gibson.
1: Well, that's true. Yeah. That's all of that. That's true. And, you know, she's proud to stand on the legacy of all of those people. She says that, which I think is very interesting. And in terms of the fashion legacy, we have to also give credit to Serena and
2: absolutely,
1: and Venus, because they took a lot of hell for changing
2: their
1: look.
2: Of course, and being unapologetic about it and saying this doesn't need to be what tennis is.
1: Right.
2: This is not what it looks like. This is also what it looks like
0: from the beginning. Remember those beads?
2: Remember,
0: and then they were saying that the rattling of the beads were distracting the players.
2: Get out of here.
1: yet even though people were screaming and yelling and grunting, but that wasn't loud.
0: But the beads were true.
1: Right. Okay. Well, let's talk about our, it's time for our weekend preview with a roundup of our recommendations for upcoming arts and culture happenings. Lisa, what are you looking for?
2: Oh my God.
1: To?
2: Okay. So if you haven't been to Barbados, you can go today between 5 and 10 at City Hall Plaza. It's called Oystons and Bostons. It's free, but you need to RSVP. This is something I am Barbadian. My dad is from Barbados. Mm-hmm. But, you know, it was like it started out as these local fishermen would come and put their catches and people would buy them. And then that leftover fish, people started to set up these little tables and started to fry the fish right there. And they put music along and it became a community, and it's amazing. And so if you're never going to get to Barbados, this is your opportunity to feel it, to understand it, to be part of it today at between 5 and 10 at City Hall Plaza. Come join us. I'll be there.
1: Eating. Bajans. Really. Aren't you Bajans?
2: I'm Bajans.
1: Okay. Yeah.
2: Bajans,
1: right.
2: Barbadians, but you can call them. Call them you
0: yes.
1: I must say that fish in Barbados is really good.
2: Oh, the flying fish. Yeah. Sweet, beautiful, perfect. Yes.
1: Okay, Maurice.
0: I'm excited for the theatrical season, or in general. A lot of people have been announcing their seasons. I want to highlight some shows that celebrate and uplift black culture on stage. We got Covenant and Speakeasy, which I believe opens this month, and also Purpose at the Huntington. Front Porch's season, plays and readings that celebrate black culture on stage, welcome everybody of all backgrounds off stage. And we're about to launch a discounted ticket program. We see some of our shows for as low as $10.
1: Wow.
0: So we're really excited
2: when's your first show?
0: Our first show is The Wash, and that opens at the end of October.
1: And the Purpose, by the way, won the Pulitzer Prize.
2: Yes.
1: So people should say that by Brandon Jacobson. Mm-hmm. Yeah. Jenkins.
0: Mm-hmm.
1: Yes. Okay. Just to put that on the table. And for me, it's the 16th annual Asian American Day on Saturday, 10:30 to 4. This takes place in Boston, and Governor Charlie Baker and Mayor Marty Walsh officially designated the second Saturday of September each year as Asian American Day for Massachusetts and Boston, and this has continued, and so it's on the Boston Common, and it should be a lot of 80 booths.
2: Oh, wow.
1: A lot of food. That's my cue. All right, so... Alrighty, this has been a fabulous conversation, and that's it for this edition of The Culture Show. Thank you again to my culture show comrades, Lisa Simmons, the artistic and executive director of the Roxbury International Film Festival and program manager at Mass Cultural Council, and Maurice Emmanuel Parent, an award-winning actor, educator, and producing artistic director at Front Porch Arts Collective. A reminder that our next Wednesday watch party is Wednesday, September 30th. That's when we'll revisit Bridesmaids. And coming up on Under the Radar with Callie Crossley, that's my show, we're looking at conspiracy theories that sprouted right out of 9/11. And in the second part of the show, a really interesting book called Old in the Game, Aging with and in Hip Hop, looking at when a genre starts out, is founded by young people, what happens when they turn and they become elder status? They're all elders now. How does that impact, and what happens with the young people and new generation? There's a lot going on in this conversation with Murray Foreman, who is the author of the book. Anyway, our engineer is Dave Goodman. Thanks to Eddie Hickey for producing today's YouTube stream. The Culture Show crew is Max Chow Gillette, Kate Dellis, and Chelsea Mers. Our intern is Katie McCabe. I'm Callie Crossley. Have a great weekend.
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